0: "Well, come along then," it cried, not to them, but to an invisible companion. "And let's leave the young things to their knitting." And a voice, as fresh, laughed back. "Oh, look here, Babs, not actually knitting." "Well, I mean figuratively," joined the first. "After all, we haven't left our poor parents much else to do." At that point, the turn of the stairs engulfed the dialogue. The two ladies looked at each other again, this time with a tinge of smiling embarrassment, and the smaller and paler one shook her head and colored slightly. "Barbara," she murmured, sending an unheard rebuke after the mocking voice in the stairway. The other lady, who was fuller and higher in color, with a small, determined nose supported by vigorous black eyebrows, gave a good-humored laugh. "That's what our daughters think of us." Her companion replied in a deprecating gesture. "Not of us individually, we must remember that. It's just the collective modern idea of mothers. And you see..." Half guiltily, she drew from her handsome, mounted black handbag a twist of crimson silk run through by two fine knitting needles. "One never knows," she murmured. "The new system has certainly given us a good deal of time to kill, and sometimes I get tired just looking, even at this." Her gesture was now addressed to the stupendous scene at their feet. The dark lady laughed again, and they both relapsed upon the view, contemplating it in silence with a sort of diffused serenity which might have been borrowed from the spring effulgence of the Roman skies. The luncheon hour was long past, and the two had their end of the vast terrace to themselves. At its opposite extremity, a few groups, detained by a lingering look at the outspread city, were gathering up guidebooks and fumbling for tips. The last of them scattered, and the two ladies were alone on the air-washed height. "Well, I don't see why we should just stay here," said Mrs. Slade, the lady of the high color and energetic brows. Two derelict basket chairs stood near, and she pushed them into the angle of the parapet and settled herself in one, her gaze upon the Palatine. "After all, it's still the most beautiful view in the world." "It always will be, to me," assented her friend Mrs. Ansley, with so slight a stress on the "me" that Mrs. Slade, though she noticed it, wondered if it were not merely accidental, like the random underlinings of old-fashioned letter writers. "Grace Ansley was always old-fashioned," she thought, and added aloud with a retrospective smile, "It's a view we've both been familiar with for a good many years. When we first met here, we were younger than our girls now. You remember?" "Oh, yes, I remember," murmured Mrs. Ansley, with the same undefinable stress. "Oh, there's that head waiter wondering," she extrapolated. She was evidently far less sure than her companion of herself and of her rights in the world. "I'll cure him of wondering," said Mrs. Slade, stretching her hand toward a bag as discreetly opulent-looking as Mrs. Ansley's. Signing to the head waiter, she explained that she and her friend were old lovers of Rome and would like to spend the end of the afternoon looking down on the view, that is, if it did not disturb the service. The head waiter, bowing over her gratuity, assured her that the ladies were most welcome, and would still be more so if they would condescend to remain for dinner. A full moon night, they would remember. Mrs. Slade's black brows drew together, as though references to the moon were out of place and even unwelcome. But she smiled away her frown as the head waiter retreated. "Well, why not? We might do worse. There's no knowing, I suppose, when the girls will be back. Do you even know back from where? I don't." Mrs. Ansley again colored slightly. "Oh, I think those young Italian aviators we met at the embassy invited them to fly to Tarquinia for tea. I suppose they'll want to wait and fly back by moonlight."
1: "Moonlight. Moonlight. What a part it still plays. Do you suppose they're as sentimental as we were?" I've come to the conclusion that I don't in the least know what they are, said Mrs. Ansley. And perhaps we didn't know much more about each other.
0: No, perhaps we didn't.
1: Her friend gave a shy glance. I should never have supposed you were sentimental, Alida.
0: Well, perhaps I wasn't.
1: Mrs. Slade drew her lids together in retrospect, and for a few moments the two ladies, who had been intimate since childhood, reflected how little they knew each other. Each one, of course, had a label ready to attach to the other's name. Mrs. Delphin Slade, for instance, would have told herself or anyone who asked her that Mrs. Horace Ansley, 25 years ago, had been exquisitely lovely.
0: No, you wouldn't believe it, would you?
1: Though, of course, still charming, distinguished. Well, as a girl, she had been exquisite. Far more beautiful than her daughter, Barbara, though certainly Babs, according to the new standards at any rate, was more effective, had more edge, as they say. Funny where she got it, with those two nullities as parents.
0: Yes, Horace Ansley was, well, just the duplicate of his wife. Museum specimens of old New York. Good-looking, irreproachable, exemplary.
1: Mrs. Slade and Mrs. Ansley had lived opposite each other, actually as well as figuratively, for years. When the drawing-room curtains on No. 20 East 73rd Street were renewed, No. 23 across the way was always aware of it. And of all the movings, buyings, travels, anniversaries, illnesses, the tame chronicle of an estimable pair. Little of it escaped Mrs. Slade, but she had grown bored with it by the time her husband made his big coup in Wall Street, and, when they bought in Upper Park Avenue, had already begun to think, "I'd rather live opposite a speakeasy for a change. At least one might see it raided." The idea of seeing Grace raided was so amusing that, before the move, she launched it at a woman's lunch. It made a hit and went the rounds. She sometimes wondered if it crossed the street and reached Mrs. Ansley. She hoped not, but didn't mind much. Those were the days when respectability was at a discount, and it did the irreproachable no harm to laugh at them a little. A few years later, and not many months apart, both ladies lost their husbands. There was an appropriate exchange of wreaths and condolences, and a brief renewal of intimacy in the half-shadow of their mourning. And now, after another interval, they had run across each other in Rome at the same hotel, each of them the modest appendage of a salient daughter. The similarity of their lot had again drawn them together, lending itself to mild jokes and the mutual confession that if in the old days it must have been tiring to keep up with daughters, it was now, at times, a little dull not to. No doubt, Mrs. Slade reflected, she felt her unemployment more than poor Grace ever would. It was a big drop from being the wife of Delphin Slade to being his widow. She had always regarded herself, with a certain conjugal pride, as his equal in social gifts, as contributing her full share to the making of the exceptional couple they were. But the difference after his death was irremediable. As the wife of the famous corporate lawyer, always with an international case or two on hand, every day brought its exciting and unexpected obligation. The impromptu entertaining of eminent colleagues from abroad, the hurried dashes on legal business to London, Paris, or Rome, where the entertaining was so handsomely reciprocated. The amusement of hearing in her wakes, "What, that handsome woman with the good clothes and the eyes is Mrs. Slade, the Slade's wife? Really, generally wives of celebrities are such frumps." Yes, being the Slade's widow was a dullish business after that. In living up to such a husband, all her faculties had been engaged. Now she had only her daughter to live up to, for the son who seemed to have inherited his father's gifts had died suddenly in boyhood. She had fought through the agony because her husband was there, to be helped and to help. Now, after the father's death, the thought of the boy had become unbearable. There was nothing left but to mother her daughter, And dear Jenny was such a perfect daughter that she needed no excessive mothering. Now, with Bab Ansley, I don't know that I should be so quiet, Mrs. Slade, sometimes half-envious, reflected. But Jenny, who was younger than her brilliant friend, was that rare accident, an extremely pretty girl who somehow made youth and prettiness seem as safe as their absence. It was all perplexing, and to Mrs. Slade a little boring. She wished that Jenny would fall in love, with the wrong man even, that she might have to be watched, outmaneuvered, rescued. And instead, it was Jenny who watched her mother, kept her out of draughts, made sure she had taken her tonic. Mrs. Ansley was much less articulate than her friend, and her mental portrait of Mrs. Slade was slighter and drawn with fainter touches. "Alida Slade's awfully brilliant, but not as brilliant as she thinks," would have summed it up. Though she would have added, for the enlightenment of strangers, that Mrs. Slade had been an extremely dashing girl, much more so than her daughter, who was pretty, of course, and clever in a way, but had none of her mother's, well, vividness, someone had once called it. Mrs. Ansley would take up current words like this and cite them in quotation marks as unheard-of audacities. No, Jenny was not like her mother. Sometimes Mrs. Ansley thought Alida Slade was disappointed. On the whole, she had had a sad life, full of failures and mistakes. Mrs. Ansley had always been rather sorry for her. So these two ladies visualized each other, each through the wrong end of her little telescope. For a long time, they continued to sit side by side without speaking. It seemed as though to both there was a relief in laying down their somewhat futile activities in the presence of the vast memento mori which faced them. Mrs. Slade sat quite still, her eyes fixed on the golden slope of the Palace of the Caesars, and after a while Mrs. Ansley ceased to fidget with her bag, and she too sank into meditation. Like many intimate friends, the two ladies had never before had occasion to be silent together, and Mrs. Ansley was slightly embarrassed by what seemed, after so many years, a new stage in their intimacy, and one with which she did not yet know how to deal. Suddenly the air was full of that deep clangor of bells which periodically covers Rome with a roof of silver. Mrs. Slade glanced at her watch. 5 o'clock already, she said, as though surprised. Mrs. Ansley suggested interrogatively, "There's a bridge at the embassy at 5. For a long time Mrs. Slade did not answer. She appeared to be lost in contemplation, and Mrs. Ansley thought the remark had escaped her, but after a while she said, as if speaking out of a dream, "Bridge, did you say? Not unless you want to. But I don't think I will, you know." "Oh, no," Mrs. Ansley hastened to assure her. "I don't care to at all. It's so lovely here and so full of memories, as you say." She settled herself in her chair and almost furtively drew forth her knitting. Mrs. Slade took sideways notice of this activity, but her own beautifully cared for hands remained motionless on her knee. "I was just thinking," she said slowly, "what different things Rome stands for to each generation of travelers. To our grandmothers, Roman fever. To our mothers, sentimental dangers. How we used to be guarded. To our daughters, no more dangerous than the middle of Main Street. They don't know it, but how much they're missing." The long golden light was beginning to pale, and Mrs. Ansley lifted her knitting a little closer to her eyes. "Yes, how we were guarded." "I always used to think," Mrs. Slade continued, "that our mothers had a much more difficult job than our grandmothers. When Roman fever stalks the streets, it must have been comparatively easy to gather in the girls at the danger hour. But when you and I were young, with such beauty calling us, and the spice of disobedience thrown in, and no worse risk than catching cold during the cool hour after sunset, the mothers used to be put to

0: green hollow of the forum, the fading glow of the church fronts beyond it, and the outlying immensity of the Colosseum. Suddenly she thought, it's all very well to say that our girls have gone away with sentiment and moonlight, but if Babs Ansley isn't out to catch that young aviator, the one who's a marquess, then I don't know anything. And Jenny has no chance beside her. I know that, too. I wonder if that's why Grace Ansley likes the two girls to go everywhere together. My poor Jenny as a foil! Mrs. Slade gave a hardly audible laugh, and at the sound, Mrs. Ansley dropped her knitting. Yes? Nothing. I was only thinking how your Babs carries everything before her. That Campolieri boy is one of the best matches in Rome. Oh, don't look so innocent, my dear. You know he is. And I was wondering, ever so respectfully, you understand, wondering how two such exemplary characters as you and Horace had managed to produce anything quite so dynamic. Mrs. Slade laughed again with a touch of asperity. Mrs. Ansley's hands lay inert across her needles. She looked straight out at the great accumulated wreckage of passion and splendor at her feet. But her small profile was almost expressionless. At length she said, I think you overrate Babs, my dear. Mrs. Slate's tone grew easier. No, I don't. I appreciate her, and perhaps envy you. Oh, my girl's perfect. If I were a chronic invalid, Well, I think I'd rather be in Jenny's hands. There must be times. But there, I've always wanted a brilliant daughter, and never quite understood why I got an angel instead. Mrs. Ansley echoed her laugh in a faint murmur. Well, Babs is an angel, too. Of course, of course. But she's got rainbow wings. Well, they're wandering by the sea with their young men. And here we sit, and it all brings back the past a little too acutely. Mrs. Ansley had resumed her knitting. One might almost have imagined, if one had known her less well, Mrs. Slade reflected, that for her also too many memories rose from the lengthening shadows of those August ruins. But no, she was simply absorbed in her work. What was there for her to worry about? She knew that Babs would almost certainly come back engaged to the extremely eligible Campolieri, and she'll sell the New York house and settle down near them in Rome and never be in their way. She's much too tactful. But she'll have an excellent cook and just the right people in for bridge and cocktails, and a perfectly peaceful old age among her grandchildren. Mrs. Slade broke off this prophetic flight with a recoil of self-disgust. There was no one whom she had less right to think unkindly than of Grace Ansley. Would she never cure herself of envying her? Perhaps she had begun too long ago. She stood up and leaned against the parapet, filling her troubled eyes with the tranquilizing magic of the hour. But instead of tranquilizing her, the sight seemed to increase her exasperation. Her gaze turned toward the Colosseum. Already its gold flank was drowned in purple shadow, and above it the sky curved crystal clear, without light or color. It was the moment when the afternoon and evening hang balanced in mid-heaven. Mrs. Slade turned back and laid her hand on her friend's arm. The gesture was so abrupt that Mrs. Ansley looked up, startled. The sun set. You're not afraid, my dear.
1: Afraid?
0: Of Roman fever or pneumonia? I remember how ill you were that winter. As a girl, you had a very delicate throat, hadn't you?
1: Oh, well, we're all right up here. Down below in the forum, it does get deathly cold, all of a sudden. But not here.
0: Ah, of course, you know, because you had to be so careful. Mrs. Slade turned back to the parapet. She thought, I must make one more effort not to hate her. Aloud, she said, whenever I look at the form from up here, I remember that story about a great aunt of yours, wasn't she? A dreadfully wicked great aunt?
1: Oh, yes, great aunt Harriet, the one who was supposed to have sent her young sister out to the form after sunset, to gather a night-blooming flower.

0: or for her album. All our great aunts and grandmothers used to have albums of dried flowers. Mrs. Slade nodded. But she really sent her because they were in love with the same man. Well, that was the family tradition. They said Aunt Harriet confessed it years afterward. At any rate, the poor little sister caught the fever and died. Mother used to frighten us with the story when we were children. And you frightened me with it, that winter when you and I were here as girls. The winter I was engaged to Delphin. Mrs. Ansley gave a faint laugh. Oh, did I really frighten you? Oh, I don't believe you're easily frightened. Not often, but I was then. I was easily frightened because I was too happy. I wonder if you know what that means. I? Yes, Mrs. Ansley faltered. Well, I suppose that was why the story of your wicked aunt made such an impression on me. And I thought, there's no more Roman fever, but the forum is deathly cold after sunset, especially after a hot day, and the Colosseum's even colder and damper.
1: The Colosseum?
0: Yes. It wasn't easy to get in after the gates were locked for the night. Far from easy. Still, in those days it could be managed. It was managed often. Lovers met there who couldn't meet anywhere else. You knew that?
1: Why, I dare say, I don't remember.
0: You don't remember? You don't remember going to visit some ruins or another one evening, just after dark, and catching a bad chill? You were supposed to have gone to see the moon rise. People always said that expedition was what caused your illness.
1: There was a moment's silence. Then Mrs. Ansley rejoined. Did they? It was all so long ago.
0: Yes, and you got well again, so it didn't matter. But I suppose it struck your friends, the reason given for your illness. I mean, because everybody knew you were so prudent on account of your throat, and your mother took such care of you. You had been out late sightseeing, hadn't you, that night?
1: Perhaps I had. The most prudent girls aren't always prudent.
0: What made you think of it now?
1: Mrs. Slade seemed to have no answer ready, but after a moment she broke out.
0: Because I simply can't bear it any longer.
1: Mrs. Ansley lifted her head quickly. Her eyes were wide and very pale.
0: Can't bear what? Why, you're not knowing that I've always known why you went.
1: Why I went?
0: Yes. You think I'm bluffing, don't you? Well, you went to meet the man I was engaged to, and I can repeat every word of the letter that took you there.
1: While Mrs. Slade spoke, Mrs. Ansley had risen unsteadily to her feet. Her bag, her knitting, and gloves slid in a panic-stricken heap to the ground. She looked at Mrs. Slade as though she were looking at a ghost.
0: No, no, don't, she faltered out. Why not? Listen, if you don't believe me. My darling, things can't go on like this. I must see you alone. Come to the Colosseum immediately after dark tomorrow. There will be somebody to let you in. No one whom you need fear will suspect. But perhaps you've forgotten what the letter said.
1: Mrs. Ansley met the challenge with an unexpected composure. Steadying herself against the chair, she looked at her friend and replied,
0: No. I know it by heart, too. And the signature?
1: Only your D.S. Was that it?
0: I'm right, am I? That was the letter that took you out that evening after dark.
1: Mrs. Ansley was looking at her. It seemed to Mrs. Slade that a slow struggle was going on behind the voluntarily controlled mask of her small, quiet face. I shouldn't have thought she had herself so well in hand, Mrs. Slade reflected, almost resentfully. But at this moment, Mrs. Ansley spoke.
0: I don't know how you knew. I burnt that letter at once.
1: Yes, you would, naturally. You're so prudent. The sneer was open now.
0: And if you burn the letter, you're wondering how on earth I know what was in it. That's it, isn't it?
1: Mrs. Slade waited, but Mrs. Ansley did not speak. "Well, my dear, I know what was in the letter because I wrote it."
0: "You wrote it?"
1: "Yes." The two women stood for a minute staring at each other in the last golden light. Then Mrs. Ansley dropped back into her chair.
0: "Oh," she murmured, and covered her face with her hands.
1: Mrs. Slade waited nervously for another word or movement. None came, and at length she broke out,
0: "I horrify you."
1: Mrs. Ansley's hands dropped to her knees. The face they uncovered was streaked with tears.
0: "I wasn't thinking of you. I was thinking it was the only letter I ever had from him."
1: "And I wrote it. Yes, I wrote it. But I was the girl he was engaged to. Did you happen to remember that?" Mrs. Ansley's head drooped again.
0: "I'm not trying to excuse myself. I remembered."
1: "And still you went?"
0: "Still I went."
1: Mrs. Slade stood looking down on the small, bowed figure at her side. The flame of her wrath had already sunk, and she wondered why she ever thought there would be any satisfaction in inflicting so purposeless a wound on her friend. But she had to justify herself.
2: "You do understand. I'd found out, and I hated you. Hated you! I knew you were in love with Delphin, and I was afraid. Afraid of you, of your quiet ways, your sweetness, your... Well, I wanted you out of the way, that's all. Just for a few weeks, just till I was sure of him. So in a blind fury, I wrote that letter. I don't know why I'm telling you now."
0: "I suppose," said Mrs. Ansley slowly, "it's because you've always gone on hating me."
2: "Perhaps. Or because I wanted to get the whole thing off my mind."
0: She paused.
2: "I'm glad you destroyed the letter. Of course, I never thought you'd die."
1: Mrs. Ansley relapsed into silence, and Mrs. Slade, leaning above her, was conscious of a strange sense of isolation, of being cut off from the warm current of human communion.
2: "You think me a monster?"
0: "I don't know. It was the only letter I had, and you say he didn't write it."
2: "How you care for him still!"
0: "I cared for that memory,"
1: said Mrs. Ansley. Mrs. Slade continued to look down on her. She seemed physically reduced by the blow, as if when she got up, the wind might scatter her like a puff of dust. Mrs. Slade's jealousy suddenly leaped up again at the sight. All these years, the woman had been living on that letter. How she must have loved him to treasure that mere memory of its ashes. The letter of the man her friend was engaged to. Wasn't it she who was the monster?
2: "You tried your best to get him away from me, didn't you? But you failed, and I kept him, that's all."
0: "Yes, that's all."
2: "I wish now I hadn't told you. I'd no idea you'd feel about it as you do. I thought you'd be amused. It all happened so long ago, as you say, and you must do me the justice to remember that I had no reason to think you'd ever taken it seriously. How could I, when you were married to Horace Ansley 2 months afterward? As soon as you could get out of bed, your mother rushed you off to Florence and married you. People were rather surprised. They wondered at it being done so quickly. But I thought I knew. I had an idea you did it out of pique. To be able to say you'd got ahead of Delphin and me. Kids have such silly reasons for doing the most serious things. And your marrying so soon convinced me that you'd never really cared."
0: "Yes, I suppose it would," Mrs. Ansley assented.
1: The clear heaven overhead was emptied of all its gold. Dusk spread over it, abruptly darkening the seven hills. Here and there, lights began to twinkle through the foliage at their feet. Steps were coming and going on the deserted terrace, waiters looking out of the doorway at the head of the stairs, then reappearing with trays and napkins and flasks of wine. Tables were moved, chairs straightened. A feeble string of electric lights flickered out. A stout lady in a dust coat suddenly appeared, asking in broken Italian if anyone had seen the elastic band which held together her tattered Baedeker. She poked with her stick under the table at which she had lunched, the waiters assisting. The corner where Mrs. Slade and Mrs. Ansley sat was still shadowy and deserted. For a long time neither of them spoke. At length Mrs. Slade began again.
2: I suppose I did it as a sort of joke.
1: A joke?
2: Well, girls are ferocious sometimes, you know. Girls in love especially. And I remember laughing to myself all that evening at the idea that you were waiting around there in the dark, dodging out of sight, listening for every sound, trying to get in. Of course, I was upset when I heard you were so ill afterward.
1: Mrs. Ansley had not moved for a long time. But now she turned slowly toward her companion.
2: But I didn't wait. He'd arranged everything. He was there. We were let in at once, she said.
1: Mrs. Slade sprang up from her leaning position.
2: Delphin there? They let you in? Oh, now you're lying, she burst out with violence.
1: Mrs. Ansley's voice grew clearer and full of surprise.
2: But of course he was there. Naturally he came. Came? How did he know he'd find you there? You must be raving.
1: Mrs. Ansley hesitated as though reflecting.
2: But I answered the letter. I told him I'd be there. So he came.
1: Mrs. Slade flung her hands up to her face.
2: Oh, God. You answered? I never thought of your answering.
1: It's odd you never thought of it if you wrote the letter.
2: Yes, I was blind with rage.
1: Mrs. Ansley rose and drew her fur scarf about her.
2: It is cold here. We'd better go.
1: I'm sorry for you, she said as she clasped the fur about her throat. The unexpected words sent a pang through Mrs. Slade.
2: Yes, we'd better go.
1: She gathered up her bag and cloak.
2: I don't know why you should be sorry for me, she muttered.
1: Mrs. Ansley stood looking away from her toward the dusky mass of the Colosseum.
2: Well, because I didn't have to wait that night.
1: Mrs. Slade gave an unquiet laugh.
2: Yes, I was beaten there. But I oughtn't to begrudge you, I suppose, at the end of all these years. After all, I had everything. I had him for 25 years, and you had nothing but that one letter that he didn't write.
1: Mrs. Ansley was silent again. At length she took a step toward the door to the terrace and turned back, facing her companion.
2: I had Barbara, she said,
1: and began to move ahead of Mrs. Slade toward the stairway.

0: A Journey by Edith Wharton. As she lay in her berth, staring at the shadows overhead, the rush of the wheels was in her brain, driving her deeper and deeper into circles of wakeful lucidity. The sleeping car had sunk into its night silence. Through the wet window panes, she watched the sudden lights, the long stretches of hurrying blackness. Now and then she turned her head and looked through the opening in the hangings at her husband's curtains across the aisle. She wondered restlessly if he wanted anything and if she could hear him if he called. His voice had grown very weak within the last months, and it irritated him when she did not hear. This irritability, this increasing childish petulance, seemed to give expression to their imperceptible estrangement. Like two faces looking at one another through a sheet of glass, they were close together, almost touching, but they could not hear or feel each other. The conductivity between them was broken. She, at least, had this sense of separation, and she fancied sometimes that she saw it reflected in the look with which he supplemented his failing words. Doubtless the fault was hers. She was too impenetrably healthy to be touched by the irrelevancies of disease. Her self-reproachful tenderness was tinged with the sense of his irrationality. She had a vague feeling that there was a purpose in his helpless tyrannies. The suddenness of the change had found her so unprepared. A year ago, their pulses had beat to one robust measure. Both had the same prodigal confidence in an exhaustless future. Now their energies no longer kept step. Hers still bounded ahead of life, preempting unclaimed regions of hope and activity, while he lagged behind, vainly struggling to overtake her. When they married, she had such arrears of living to make up. Her days had been as bare as the whitewashed schoolroom where she forced innutritious facts upon reluctant children. His coming had broken in on the slumber of circumstance, widening the present till it became the enclosure of remotest chances. But imperceptibly the horizon narrowed. Life had a grudge against her. She was never to be allowed to spread her wings. At first, the doctor had said 6 weeks of mild air would set him right. But when he came back, this assurance was explained as having, of course, included a winter in a dry climate. They gave up their pretty house, storing the wedding presents and new furniture, and went to Colorado. She had hated it there from the first. Nobody knew her or cared about her. There was no one to wonder at the good match she had made, or to envy her the new dresses and the visiting cards, which were still a surprise to her. And he kept growing worse. She felt herself beset with difficulties, too evasive to be fought by so direct a temperament. She still loved him, of course, but he was gradually, undefinably ceasing to be himself. The man she had married had been strong, active, gently masterful. The male whose pleasure it is to clear a way through the material obstructions of life. But now it was she who was the protector, he who must be shielded from inopportunities and given drops or beef juice, though the skies were falling. The routine of the sick room bewildered her. This punctual administering of medicine seemed as idle as some uncomprehended religious mummery. There were moments, indeed, when warm gushes of pity swept away her instinctive resentment of his condition, when she still found his old self in his eyes, as they groped for each other through the dense medium of his weakness. But these moments had grown rare. Sometimes he frightened her. His sunken, expressionless face seemed that of a stranger. His voice was weak and hoarse, his thin-lipped smile a mere muscular contraction. Her hand avoided his damp, soft skin, which had lost the familiar roughness of health. She caught herself furtively watching him as she might have watched a strange animal. It frightened her to feel that this was the man she loved. There were hours when to tell him what she suffered seemed the one escape from her fears. But in general, she judged herself more leniently, reflecting that she had perhaps been too long alone with him, and that she would feel differently when they were at home again, surrounded by her robust and buoyant family. How she had rejoiced when the doctors at last gave their consent to his going home. She knew, of course, what the decision meant. They both knew it. It meant that he was going to die. But they dressed the truth in hopeful euphemisms, and at time, in the joy of preparation, she really forgot the purpose of their journey and slipped into an eager allusion to next year's plans. At last the day of leaving came. She had a dreadful fear that they would never get away, that somehow at the last moment he would fail her, that the doctors held one of their accustomed treacheries in reserve. But nothing happened. They drove to the station. He was installed in a seat with a rug over his knees and a cushion at his back, and she hung out of the window waving unregretful farewells to the acquaintances she had really never liked till then. The first 24 hours had passed off well. He revived a little, and it amused him to look out the window and to observe the humours of the car. The second day he began to grow weary and chafe under the dispassionate stare of the freckled child with the lump of chewing gum. She had to explain to the child's mother that her husband was too ill to be disturbed, a statement received by that lady with the resentment visibly supported by the maternal sentiment of the whole car. That night he slept badly, and the next morning his temperature frightened her. She was sure he was growing worse. The day passed slowly, punctuated by the small irritations of travel. Watching his tired face, she traced in its contractions every rattle and jolt of the tram, till her own body vibrated with sympathetic fatigue. She felt the others observing him, too, and hovered restlessly between him and the line of interrogative eyes. The freckled child hung about him like a fly. Offers of candy and picture books failed to dislodge her. She twisted one leg around the other and watched him imperturbably. The porter, as he passed, lingered with vague proffers of help. Probably inspired by a philanthropic passenger's swelling with the sense that something ought to be done, and one nervous man in a skullcap was audibly concerned as to the possible effect on his wife's health. The hours dragged on in a dreary inoccupation. Towards dusk she sat down beside him, and he laid his hand on hers. The touch startled her. He seemed to be calling her from far off. She looked at him helplessly, and his smile went through her like a physical pang. "Are you very tired?" she asked.
1: "No, not very."
0: "We'll be there soon now."
1: "Yes, very soon."
0: "This time tomorrow." He nodded, and they sat silent. When she put him to bed and crawled into her own berth, she tried to cheer herself with the thought that in less than 24 hours they would be in New York. Her people would all be at the station to meet her. She pictured their round, unanxious faces pressing through the crowd. She only hoped they would not tell him too loudly that he was looking splendidly and would be all right in no time. The subtler sympathies developed by long contact with suffering were making her aware of a certain coarseness of texture in the familial sensibilities. Suddenly she thought she heard him call. She parted the curtains and listened. No, it was only a man snoring at the other end of the car. His snores had a greasy sound, as though they passed through tallow. She lay down and tried to sleep. Had she not heard him move? She started up, trembling. The silence frightened her more than any sound. He might not be able to make her hear. He might be calling her now. Oh, what made her think of such things? It was merely the familiar tendency of an overtired mind to fasten itself on the most intolerable chance within the range of its forebodings. Putting her head out, she listened. But she could not distinguish his breathing from that of the other pairs of lungs about her. She longed to get up and look at him, but she knew the impulse was a mere vent for her restlessness, and the fear of her disturbing him restrained her. The regular movement of his curtain reassured her, she knew not why. She remembered that he had wished her a cheerful good night, and the sheer inability to endure her fears a moment longer made her put them from her with an effort of her whole sound, tired body. She turned on her side and slept. She sat up stiffly, staring out at the dawn. The train was rushing through a region of bare hillocks, huddled against a lifeless sky. It looked like the first day of creation. The air of the car was close, and she pushed up her window to let in the keen wind. Then she looked at her watch. It was 7 o'clock, and soon the people about her would be stirring. She slipped into her clothes, smoothed her disheveled hair, and crept to the dressing room. When she had washed her face and adjusted her dress, she felt more hopeful. It was always a struggle for her not to be cheerful in the morning. Her cheeks burned deliciously under the coarse towel, and the wet hair about her temples broke into strong upward tendrils. Every inch of her was full of life and elasticity, and in 10 hours they would be at home. She stepped to her husband's berth. It was time for him to take his early glass of milk. The window shade was down, and in the dusk of the curtained enclosure, she could just see that he lay sideways, with his face away from her. She leaned over him and drew up the shade. As she did so, she touched one of his hands. It felt cold. She bent closer, laying her hand on his arm and calling him by name. He did not move. She spoke again, more loudly. She grasped his shoulders and gently shook it. He lay motionless. She caught hold of his hand again. It slipped from her limply, like a dead thing. A dead thing? Her breath caught. She must see his face. She leaned forward and hurriedly, shrinkingly, with the sickening reluctance of the flesh, laid her hands on his shoulders and turned him over. He fell back. His face looked small and smooth. He gazed at her with steady eyes. She remained motionless for a long time, holding him thus, and they looked at each other. Suddenly she shrank back. The longing to scream, to call out, to fly from him had almost overpowered her. But a strong hand arrested her. Oh, good God! If it were known that he was dead, they would be put off the train at the next station. In a terrifying flash of remembrance, there rose before her a scene she had once witnessed in traveling, when a husband and wife, whose child had died in the train, had been thrust out at some chance station. She saw them standing on the platform with the child's body between them. She had never forgotten the dazed look with which they followed the receding train. And this was what would happen to her. Within the next hour, she might find herself on the platform of some strange station, alone with her husband's body. Anything but that. It was too horrible. She quivered like a creature at bay. As she cowered there, she felt the train moving more slowly. It was coming, then. They were approaching a station. She saw again the husband and wife standing on the lonely platform, and with a violent gesture she drew down the shade to hide her husband's face. Feeling dizzy, she sank down on the edge of the berth, keeping away from his outstretched body, and pulling the curtain close so that he and she were shut into a kind of sepulchre twilight. She tried to think. At all costs, she must conceal the fact that he was dead. But how? Her mind refused to act. She could not plan, combine. She could think of no way but to sit there clutching the curtains all day long. She heard the porter making up her bed. People were beginning to move about the car. The dressing room door was being opened and shut. She tried to rouse herself. At length, with the supreme effort, she rose to her feet, stepping into the aisle of the car and drawing the curtains tight behind her. She noticed that they still parted slightly with the motion of the car, and finding a pin in her dress, she fastened them together. Now she was safe. She looked round and saw the porter. She fancied he was watching her.
2: "Ain't he awake yet?" he inquired.
0: "No," she faltered.
2: "I got his milk all ready when he wants it. You know, you told me to have it for him by 7.
0: She nodded silently and crept into her seat. At 8:30, the train reached Buffalo. By this time, the other passengers were dressed and the berths had been folded back for the day. The porter, moving to and fro under his burden of sheets and pillows, glanced at her as he passed. At length he said,
2: "Ain't he going to get up? You know, we're ordered to make up the berths as early as we can."
0: She turned cold with fear. They were just entering the station. Oh, no, not yet, she stammered. Not till he's had his milk. Won't you get it, please?
2: All right. As soon as we start again.
0: When the train moved, he reappeared with the milk. She took it from him and sat vaguely looking at it. Her brain moved slowly from one idea to another, as though they were stepping stones set far apart across a whirling flood. At length, she became aware that the porter still hovered expectantly.
2: "Will I give it to him?" he suggested.
0: "Oh, no," she cried, rising. "He's asleep yet, I think." She waited until the porter had passed on. Then she unpinned the curtains and slipped behind them. In the semi-obscurity, her husband's face stared up at her like a marble mask with agate eyes. The eyes were dreadful. She put out her hand and drew down the lids. Then she remembered the glass of milk in her other hand. What was she to do with it? She thought of raising the window and throwing it out, but to do so she would have to lean across his body and bring her face close to his. She decided to drink the milk. She returned to her seat with the empty glass, and after a while the porter came to get it.
2: "When'll I fold up the bed?" he asked.
0: "Oh, not now, not yet. He's ill. He's very ill. Can't you let him stay as he is? The doctor wants him to lie down as much as possible."
2: He scratched his head. "Well, if he's really sick..."
0: He took the empty glass and walked away, explaining to the passengers that the party behind the curtain was too sick to get up just yet. She found herself the center of sympathetic eyes. A motherly woman with an intimate smile sat down beside her.
3: "I'm really sorry to hear your husband's sick. I've had a remarkable amount of sickness in my family, and maybe I could assist you. Can I take a look at him?"
0: "Oh, no, no, please. He mustn't be disturbed." The lady accepted the rebuff indulgently.
3: "Well, it's just as you say, of course, but you don't look to me as if you'd had much experience in sickness, and I'd have been glad to assist you. What do you generally do when your husband's taken this way?"
0: I let him sleep."
3: "Well, too much sleep ain't any too healthful either. Don't you give him any medicine?"
0: "Yes."
3: "Or don't you wake him to take it?"
0: "Yes."
3: "When does he take the next dose?"
0: "Not for 2 hours." The lady looked disappointed.
3: "Well, if I was you, I'd try to give it oftener. That's what I would do with my folks."
0: After that, many faces seemed to press upon her. Their voices went on and on, like bell buoys droning through a fog. The porter came up now and then with questions that she did not understand, and that somehow she must have answered, since he went away again without repeating them. Every 2 hours the motherly lady reminded her that her husband ought to have his drops. People left the car, and others replaced them. Her head was spinning, and she tried to steady herself by clutching at her thoughts as they swept by, but they slipped away from her like bushes on the side of a sheer precipice, down which she seemed to be falling. Suddenly her mind grew clear again, and she found herself vividly picturing what would happen when the train reached New York. She shuddered as it occurred to her that he would be quite cold, and that someone might perceive he had been dead since morning. She thought hurriedly, "If they see I am not surprised, they will suspect something. They will ask questions. And if I tell them the truth, they won't believe me. No one would believe me. It would be terrible." And she kept repeating to herself, "I must pretend I don't know. I must pretend I don't know. When the curtain opens, I must go up to him quite naturally. And then I must scream." She had an idea that the scream would be very hard to do. Gradually, new thoughts crowded upon her, vivid and urgent. She tried to separate and restrain them, but they beset her clamorously, like her schoolchildren at the end of a hot day when she was too tired to silence them. Her head grew confused, and she felt a sick fear of forgetting her part, of betraying herself by some unguarded word or look.
1: I must pretend I don't know, she went on, murmuring. The words had lost their significance, but she repeated them mechanically, as though they had been a magic formula, until suddenly she heard herself saying, I can't remember, I can't remember. Her voice sounded very loud, and she looked about her in terror, but no one seemed to notice that she had spoken. She roused herself with a shiver. Had she fainted or slept? Hours seemed to have elapsed, but it was still broad day, and the people about her were sitting in the same attitudes as before. A sudden sense of hunger made her aware that she had eaten nothing since morning. The thought of food filled her with disgust, but she dreaded a return to faintness. And remembering that she had biscuits in her bag, she took one out and ate it. The dry crumbs choked her, and she hastily swallowed a little brandy from her husband's flask. The burning sensation in her throat acted as a counter-irritant, momentarily relieving the dull ache of her nerves. Then she felt a gently stealing warmth, as though a soft air fanned her, and the swarming fears relaxed their clutch, receding through the stillness that enclosed her, a stillness soothing as the spacious quietude of a summer day. She slept. Through her sleep, she felt the impetuous rush of the train. It seemed to be life itself that was sweeping her on with headlong, inexorable force, sweeping her into darkness and terror and the awe of unknown days. Now, all at once, everything was still. Not a sound. Not a pulsation. She was dead in her turn, and lay beside him with smooth, upstaring face. How quiet it was. And yet she heard feet coming, the feet of men who were to carry them away. She could feel, too. She felt a sudden prolonged vibration, a series of hard shocks, and then another plunge into darkness, the darkness of death this time. A black whirlwind on which they were both spinning like leaves, in wild, uncoiling spirals, with millions and millions of the dead. She sprang up in terror. Her sleep must have lasted a long time, for the winter day had paled and the lights had been lit. The car was in confusion, and as she regained her self-possession, she saw that the passengers were gathering up their
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1: What do Dolly Parton, Harry Belafonte, Mary Wells, Francois Hardy, and the Kinks have in common? 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
2: And now, ladies and gentlemen, it gives me great pleasure to introduce the All-Stars from CTR Records. On bass, this young man needs no introduction. He's been around playing hip, heavy, and hard for a long time. Mr. Ron Carter. Big round of applause for Ron Carter. On drums, a young man whom I consider one of the most outstanding upcoming drummers of all time. What should I say? Billy Cobham on drums. A young man from Brazil. Hip, knows what's happening. He's been playing around with many groups.

and now he is here. Ayeto on Cougars. Once upon a time, this man was called Johnny Hammond Smith, Mr. Soul Talk Man. And now he's on Breakout. Johnny Hammond on organ. Once upon a time, this young man, he was called Mr. Soul Clinic, and now his name is Mr. Soulful Blues. Hank Crawford on Alto.

I must say, there's only one like him, and he plays.

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orange and cry baby. The dark walls of your entrapment swing gently against the wind. And I swell to touch the firebird, soaring upward from your breast. We make love in the burning tenement, and in your pain you scream. The mouth opens, the fire engine roars, and we die. We die the death of the limp sparrow that rests upon God's knee, long-legged mama. 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
1: Airing on Asheville FM in Asheville, this is the Final Straw Radio. This week, Ian spoke with Flint Taylor of People's Law Office in Chicago about his new book, The Conviction Machine, Prosecutors, Politicians, and Police Violence in Chicago, out now from Haymarket Books. The conversation vacillates between past and present as Taylor talks about the misconduct and cover-up by the FBI and Chicago PD in the assassination of Chicago Black Panther leaders Fred Hampton and Mark Clark, the 40-year effort to free Jackie Wilson, the tradition of movement lawyering, and the legacy of the People's Law Office. We hope you enjoy.
2: Good afternoon. We are joined today by Flint Taylor, author of the recently released on Haymarket Books, Conviction Machine, and prior to that, The Torture Machine, which was from a few years back. Mr. Taylor, can you introduce yourself to listeners and offer an overview of your career as a lawyer and subsequently as an author?
3: Well, I am attorney with the People's Law Office here in Chicago. I have been now for over 55 years since we founded the office in 1969. I've been involved in several very important cases, both here in Chicago and nationally. First and foremost, perhaps, is the assassination of Black Panther leaders Fred Hampton and Mark Clark in 1969. I was involved in 13 years of litigation in that case, which ultimately established that it was an assassination that was a mastermind by the FBI with the local police and the state's attorney, the prosecutor, chief prosecutor of Cook County, and also been involved more recently in helping to uncover and litigate against a pattern and practice of systemic police torture here in Chicago that lasted for about 20 years from 1972 to 1991 and was masterminded by a police commander by the name of John Burge. So the office here continues, and it continues to represent many movement folks who get caught up in the throes of the fascist state, and prosecuted or brutalized and sometimes murdered and assassinated.
2: Thank you so much. Going back to the beginning, can you talk about the origins of the People's Law Office? What influenced its inception, and what, if anything, was it modeled upon? And what impact it has it had from a local, national, and professional perspective?
3: This the office started, as I said, in 1969, in August of 1969, and it started because several young lawyers, and I was a young law student working with these young lawyers, were working in legal aid offices in the city, and they were representing the Black Panthers, the Young Lords Organization, SDS, and other radical and revolutionary organizations and members and leaders. And of course, legal aid did not countenance such representation out of their offices. So they basically gave an ultimatum and said, either you stop representing these folks, or you're no longer working with us. So the lawyers took the initiative to go out on their own and to find old sausage shop on the near west north side of Chicago, and we made it into an office. And previous, as I said, we'd been representing various organizations, most prominently the Black Panther Party and its young, very charismatic leader, Chairman Fred Hampton. And so we moved into the office. The lawyers were Dennis Cunningham, Don Stang, Francis Skip Andrew, and Jeff Haas, and several of us law students as well. And we took the name People's Law Office. There's several explanations for why, but the one I like the best is that the Panthers, of course, had the People's Breakfast Program and the People's Medical Clinic, and we were their lawyers, and so we were the people's lawyers in the sense. So we were the People's Law Office. And so that's how we were named. And we take that name very seriously. And so within months of the founding of the People's Law Office in December 4th of 1969, Fred Hampton, the chairman that I mentioned of the Black Panther Party, who was perhaps the foremost upcoming Black Panther leader in the entire country at that point, and Mark Clark, a leader from Peoria, Illinois, who was visiting Chicago, were assassinated in the early morning hours by a group of 14 Chicago police officers who were formed their own little unit under the chief prosecutor of Cook County, Edward V. Hanrahan. And that raid left both Hampton and Clark dead, and five of the other young Panthers in the apartment wounded. They were all, the seven survivors were charged with attempted murder, certainly a frame job, and that led to this 13 years of litigation in the criminal courts and in the federal courts of Cook County, having to do with exposing the truth about the assassination of Fred Hampton.
2: So jumping ahead just a little bit, Edward Hanrahan, at least in the first part of the book, is something of an antagonist. He figures prominently in the conviction machine, and he seems to embody many of the political and social currents which the Black Panthers were sort of in conflict with or swimming against. Can you talk a little bit about who he was and, you know, I guess where he figured in the Chicago political machine?
3: I think to say that he was a bit of an antagonist is quite an understatement, particularly in the book. I focused on prosecutors. As you know, the title of the book is The Conviction Machine, which is kind of an extension of The Torture Machine, my first book. But The Conviction Machine is prosecutors, politicians, and police violence in Chicago. And so I looked at Hanrahan and all of the state's attorneys, the assistant prosecutors who worked for him during that era. And the era we're talking about is 1968 through 1972 specifically. Hanrahan was elected in 1968. He was part of the Democratic machine. He was perhaps or was the second most powerful politician in the city of Chicago. At that point, Richard J. Daley, the father of Richard M. Daley, who had been and the mayor of the city of Chicago for over 15 years at that point, he was headed towards either retirement or passing the torch. And the person who was expected to have the torch passed to was none other than Edward V. Hanrahan. And Hanrahan was a person larger than life that was very much a advocate of quote, law and order, which was a thinly veiled attack here in that time on the Black community in general, on the youth in the Black community in particular, and even more particularly on what he called and what he unveiled along with the mayor, the war on gangs. And the war on gangs, again, was a euphemism for a war on Black organizations. There were many strong street organizations in the city of Chicago, as well as several revolutionary groups. And the most prominent of those Black groups, of course, was the Black Panthers. So that war on gangs was in reality a war not only on gangs in the city of Chicago, but particularly against the Black Panther Party. And so from there, Hanrahan, within a year of his election in late 1968, had taken the war on gangs all the way to 2337 West Monroe Street, which was the apartment that his little group of Chicago police officers that were assigned to him, 14 in number, attacked and raided and murdered the morning of December 4th.
2: Sort of a maybe slightly off the topic, but I wonder at what point in your opinion the Black Panthers became to authorities such a threat.
3: Well, I think it started almost as soon as the Panthers were born in Oakland in 1966 with Huey Newton and Bobby Seale, because the Panthers had a 10-point program, and the 10-point program covered many what we call now socialist programs, the breakfast program, for example, the health program. It was serving the people. They had a newspaper. But they also were very much in opposition to the war in Vietnam that was happening at that time. Their program called for resisting going to fight. The program also called for the abolition of prisons, in essence, the release of political prisoners, and it also quite prominently called for a self-defense against the rampant police brutality and police violence that we found in the various, particularly in the black and poor communities across the country, and certainly Chicago was one of those communities. So local authorities, local police, very early on, came in conflict with and focused it, the Black Panther Party, for attack, for ultimate neutralization and destruction. And of course, J. Edgar Hoover, who was the head of the FBI for decades at that point, he totally got involved in going after the Black Panther Party with his, among other things, his secret COINTELPRO or counterintelligence program. So that was at some point, Hoover told Congress that the Panthers were the biggest threat to the internal security of the country. And so the focus shifted from the mid-60s, which was an attack on the Black liberation movement, Malcolm X, for example, Martin Luther King, Stokely Carmichael of the Students Nonviolence Coordinating Committee. And as the Panthers blossomed in the North, particularly starting in California and then moving east to New York and Chicago and all over the country, they became the focus of COINTELPRO and were targeted for neutralization. The term that was used was popular with the FBI, and ultimately for destruction or to attempt to destroy their leadership, who were marked as those whom I named, and also for, in their own words, the FBI's own words, to prevent the rise of a messiah who would unify and electrify the Black nationalist movement. So they were looking to not only neutralize the leadership from Dr. King all the way to Malcolm X and Fred Hampton, but they were very concerned with disrupting and preventing the unification and the coalitions between Black and Latin and radical white organizations in the late 60s.
2: Thank you very much for that. Moving a little bit into the process of constructing these narratives, both of your books have been placed into narrative form, in my understanding, based on your notes and your records. What are the challenges of piecing together a story in this?

0: start to write. And what I was able to do, because I was in the unique position of having lived through and been one of the persons who fought against the powers that be in these cases, I not only had a memory of them, but I also had kept pretty religiously records. I mean, I had transcripts. I had transcripts from the infamous or famous Panther trials. I had transcripts from all of the torture cases. I had briefs and other things that we all had written from time to time. I had all sorts of articles that I had collected. So I was able to put together on paper a history that not only had in it the detailed factual data that I had collected, but because I had lived through it, it also, I had my perspective and my own understanding and memory. So that was how it came together. It was no easy feat to do it. The torture machine ended up being around 550 pages long, so I took 2 or 3 years to write that piece by piece, chapter by chapter, sometimes in the evenings, because I was still an active lawyer at that time. But I was fortunate, and with regard to the torture machine, and again with the conviction machine, to have a very, very skilled, sympathetic, and understanding editor at Haymarket, woman by the name of Carolyn Luft. And she took what was a lawyer writing and helped to make it more understandable in terms of what a layperson would read rather than what a lawyer might write.
1: This is the Final Straw Radio, and you're hearing our interview with Flint Taylor of the People's Law Office about his recent book, The Conviction Machine.
2: Can you speak to that a little bit? Because I think that that's an important distinction to make, and I would like to know, like, what permutations need to take place in your written language to achieve that sort of that layperson voice that you mentioned.
0: Well, lawyers, as anyone who's picked up a legal brief or a court decision can certainly attest to, is kind of a stiltified language. It's codified or codified in a way that you're talking about legal cases, you're talking about legal theories, you're using legal lingo, all of that. I was fortunate, and we at the People's Law Office were fortunate enough to, from the beginning, under the mentorship of Dennis Cunningham, learn to write what would be considered now outside of the legal box. In other words, from the beginning, we would write briefs that more focused on the facts, more focused on bringing out the contradictions in the cases, bringing out the outrageousness of what had happened, and an attempt to put that in less legal terms. I'll give you an example. In the Hampton case, we went through an 18-month trial. We had one of the worst judges that could be imagined. It's in the book. It's in both books, actually. People can read about that process. But he threw the case out after 18 months of trial, just to synthesize all of this. Outrageous decision. So we then had to go through a 37,000-page transcript, pull out the facts to convince an appeals court that he had wronged us, that he had wrongfully made this decision. So we wrote a 250-page brief, which would be unheard of in this day and age, which synthesized all those facts. And going back and reading it now, it still stands the test of time in terms of how we told the story of the conspiracy to assassinate Hampton and Clark and to cover it up, and who all of the people from Hanrahan to the FBI to the police, that conspiracy. So we were already wrote in a different way than most lawyers, let's put it that way. And in our brief, as you open the cover, we had the pictures of Fred Hampton and Mark Clark. Now, that's not something that you'd see in a normal brief. And when you got to the end of the brief, usually lawyers will sign it respectfully submitted, and then they'll sign their names. Well, the three of us who many of us worked on the brief, but three of us who were kind of in charge of the final production, we debated whether to change the respectfully submitted to

0: all power to the people and sign the brief, all power to the people. And so we debated it for a while, and we came to a lawyer's compromise in which we signed it respectfully submitted, but on the left, that would be on the right side of the bottom of the page, but on the left side of the bottom of the page, we put all power to the people. So in some ways, we and I were a step or two ahead of or removed from your normal lawyer writing. But nonetheless, I would get edits back from Caroline, and I would send her, you know, a chapter, let's say, a draft of a chapter, and she'd come back and she'd redline it. And, you know, and I would learn from that, you know, what, how to write a little more like, less like a lawyer and more like just a writer. And so that was a process that went on for several years. It took us several years to finish the torture machine. And I learned quite a bit from her on that. And I'd also been writing a lot of articles, you know, for different publications. And so some of which would be legal publications, and I'd focus on the law. But other times, you know, I'd be writing for something like Truth Out or occasionally The Nation or whatever. So I, you know, I would be writing in different forums, and therefore, you know, I would be learning how to and changing the focus of how I wrote depending on where and whom I was writing for.
1: Sure.
0: But I'll say one final thing on that, and that is, I would say partly, if not predominantly, because of the way we wrote that brief in the Hampton case, we were able, you get three appellate judges, and we were fortunate enough to draw two very good out of the three judges on appeal. And if you read that opinion, and any young lawyers or law students who are in the audience listening, if you go to the citation of 600 Federal Second 600, which is the law book citation, you read a 70-page decision which lays out the conspiracies in a way that I would challenge anybody to find another case in the law books that is quite that remarkable in how it lays out the facts of the conspiracy to overturn the decision of the judge who threw out our case.
1: So with all of your experience, you know, from then until now, can you speak at all to the shifting terrain of, is movement lawyering an okay phrase to use? Does that seem like an accurate description?
0: Yes, I think it, like being a people's lawyer, it's a term that has a very positive,
1: sure,
0: in my mind, a very positive meaning.
1: Can you then speak to the shifting terrain between then and now? And I would imagine that it's something that is affected and ebbs and flows over the years, depending on external factors. But I guess maybe in broad strokes, and then maybe we'll try to get a little bit more specific with it, if that makes sense. So I would imagine that the factors that influence the efficacy at any given moment are political and social factors that people might expect. But can you maybe draw what those factors are, draw those factors out for listeners, and maybe point to the obstacles and advantages at any given point that are static and those that are dynamic?
0: Well, being a movement lawyer can mean many things to many people. And some lawyers will call it being a public interest lawyer. That's a little bit more of a sanitized version. But movement lawyers, people's lawyers, public interest lawyers, we're all part of a big family of lawyers who are dealing with issues rather than money. In other words, lawyers who are committed in some form or another to the struggle. And the struggle is obviously was and is multifaceted. It covers a wide range of topics and issues and confrontations, as it were, and different fights that, as you say, ebb and flow to some degree, but there's a current, there is a constant flow through all of it that the system, government, the people who enforce the rules and regulations of the government and of capitalism, they continue to be there, and they continue to do some version of the same kinds of things, same kinds of oppression and repression, the same kind of, in various forms, of racism, white supremacy. All those factors you see running through the history, I can speak from when I first became a law student involved with the People's Law Office to the present, which is about 55 years at this point, 57 years, and you can see those similarities. So in other words, when you look at what appears to be fascist, the government acting in a very fascist way, in the various communities, we had it here in Chicago with ICE for several months, you tend to think it's the worst and the only time it happened, unless you think back to what happened in the 60s and 70s, for example, and what government forces did at that time, whether it be in the Fred Hampton case or whether it be in Kent State and other places around the country, what the National Guard did there. And then you think about Charlottesville you go back to the 80s and what happened in Greensboro, for example, and when the Klan came in and the police allowed them to come into Greensboro and murder 5 anti-Klan demonstrators and get away with it. And then you look at what happened in Charlottesville just 6 or 7 years ago. And so you see these similarities. You see, and each time you see movements and movement lawyers and people and activists resist those specific situations to bring truth to power in all those situations. So in that sense, you, if you want to call it static, you said static versus dynamic, right?
1: Yeah.
0: I guess that those are terms I'm not exactly sure how I'm addressing those two concepts.
1: I think that you certainly answered my question, certainly. As an aside, what are you seeing in terms of, I guess maybe what did you make of the response to the ICE siege in Chicago, and what are you seeing in terms of repercussions of that, either in Chicago or nationally?
0: Well, specifically in Chicago, it was very heartening to see what happened. It was tremendous how the communities across the city came together and resisted ICE in so many different ways, and organized as, you know, neighborhood to neighborhood, and resisted when they came to kidnap people, and how, in fact, it was such a broad-based resistance to it that judges in Chicago, the federal judges, all of them issued orders and decisions in support of the people who were demonstrating and against the actions of the ICE and the Border Patrol, which spread all the way or spanned all the way from tear gassing, pepper spraying, and other forms of, quote, non-lethal attacks against demonstrators at the Broadview facility where they were taking many of the detainees that they were ripping off the streets, to the murder of 2 people, similar to what happened later in Minneapolis and what had happened previously in Los Angeles, of people who at most were in their cars trying to impede in some manner or to support in some manner those who were protesting in the communities, and they were just shot down. One person survived, one person was killed here in Chicago. But in all those cases, the judges stepped up and found the actions of Bovino, who was the front man for all of it, and his shock troops to be in violation of the Constitution and to be a violation of the constitutional rights of the demonstrators and of those persons who were resisting. And also that they were violating wholesale the constitutional rights of those who they were just mass rounding up, those who were allegedly undocumented.
2: This is the Final Straw Radio, and you're hearing our interview with Flint Taylor of the People's Law Office about his recent book, The Conviction Machine.
1: Now, as part of the legal community there, you see this coming down the pike. You see ICE is coming to my city. Is it a matter of seeing what they do before you determine how you will respond, or do you kind of have a vague idea of what is going to be under attack and how you respond?
0: Well, as a lawyer, a lot of what we do is represent people who are on the front lines. Some of our lawyers were legal observers at some of the demonstrations, and some of our lawyers represented those who were arrested at demonstrations. There was immigration lawyers who were very much mobilized to represent those who were seized in the raids. And there were civil rights lawyers who went to federal court to get injunctions to stop the kind of illegal activity that the government and their agents were engaging in. There was a bit of a blueprint that people on the ground had because they did this similar thing in Los Angeles. Los Angeles was the first place where they really did a full-fledged attack. And Trump, of course, promised that he was going to come to Chicago. So people had the experience of Los Angeles to get their mobilization in order to the degree you could do that. And I think Minneapolis people had the blueprint of not only how it was done in L.A., how it was resisted in L.A. and resisted in Chicago, but the blueprint of how ICE and the Border Patrol would act when they got to Minneapolis.
1: The way that you wrote your book in the granular detail, it sort of makes me, I guess it sort of disavowed me of the notion that these events in the past unfolded in a slower way than they do now. I think with social media, you can see things minute by minute. And I think that perhaps the ease of communication currently allow social movements to be maybe more nimble or more responsive, but that doesn't take away the speed at which these things unfold. Would you agree with that?
0: Yes. I think that when you look back at it, you can call a demonstration in 30 minutes now, is my understanding, on Facebook or what, you know, Instagram or whatever the most current iteration of social media is to do so. And you can also publicize what happened with videos, which you couldn't do in the past, and primarily bystander videos, people who pull out their phone with the drop of a hat and are able to video what's happening in real time and post it, you know, within minutes of the time that it happened. Now, that kind of instant activity didn't happen back in the day. It was newspapers and TV and that kind of thing where you publicized what happened. So in that sense, it wasn't as fast developing. But as you say, it certainly wasn't like slow and measured all the time as well. You, the resistance that you had to mount was as instantaneous as was what the government would do.
1: Do you find that the positions of larger, more visible groups like the ACLU or the National Lawyers Guild or CLDC tend to set the tone for, I guess, movement lawyering in whatever sense it is similar to the work of the People's Law Office in terms of, I guess, public perception, in terms of strategies of those smaller groups? And do you think that the choices made by these larger groups have a limiting effect, kind of trickling down to the smaller groups?
0: Well, you've put together several different organizations.
1: Sure.
0: ACLU is quite different than
1: Absolutely,
0: the Lawyers
1: yes.
0: Guild, for
1: yes.
0: example. And the Law for Black Lives is quite different than the NCBL, for example.
1: Too general, then, perhaps, yes.
0: Yes. And we, as members of the Lawyers Guild, and being in the forefront of certain aspects of movement lawyering, we're going to make our determinations of what cases we think are important to be involved in, to the extent and limitations of our office, because it's a small office. It's not the ACLU. It's not funded the way the ACLU is. And the ACLU, for example, has been in the forefront of many important struggles. But you're right that if they, in the sense that they set the terms of it, if you don't agree with those terms or you think they're limiting, that is a frontier that you have to push beyond. And I remember back in the day when, because the ACLU is very committed to First Amendment rights,
1: right.
0: Then in Chicago, the American Nazis were raising hell here, and the local ACLU represented them. Now, we totally disagreed with that, mm-hmm. and because of the hate speech that they were spewing, and we would never represent someone from the right like that. We're always in opposition to them, like we were in the South when we were some of the lawyers who fought against the Klan and the Nazis in the Greensboro massacre case. So, but the ACLU also does a lot of good, and they're the focus of a lot of the rights attack as well. They take a lot of the heat because of they do take stands and they represent people who straight lawyers would never represent. Now the Guild, for example, will take a much more take positions that are much more consistent with our politics and with what we believe in and the kinds of cases that we would be involved in. So I think that there's a multi-layered answer to your question.
1: Sure. Well, thank you. I appreciate that. Kind of as we segue into questions about, current struggles, your new book, The Conviction Machine, explores both the killing of Fred Hampton by Chicago police and the torture and wrongful incarceration of Jackie Wilson 13 years later. Listeners are likely familiar with Fred Hampton case, perhaps less so than the Jackie Wilson case. Can you talk about the Jackie Wilson case and what were the similarities and differences in the cases themselves and in your approaches to them?
0: Well, the Wilson brothers case happened in 1982. As you say, was 12 or 13 years after the assassination of Fred Hampton. And the Wilson brothers were involved in the killing of two white Chicago police officers. And because they were not initially apprehended, there was the largest manhunt, quote unquote, in the history of the city of Chicago to find them. And what that meant was it was an unbelievably violent attack on the black communities of the, particularly the south and west sides of Chicago. And they terrorized people, and they grabbed people, they tortured people, they beat people, they kicked down doors, looking for the Wilson brothers. And when they found them, the mastermind of police torture in Chicago, they took them to a Southside detective station, and they tortured them unmercifully to get confessions from them, number one, but also to punish them for killing the two police officers. And they used the kind of tactics that you would expect to be used in South Africa under apartheid and some of the fascist regimes in South and Central America. But they used it here in Chicago. And they had imported it from Vietnam, where Burge had been one of the people, a military sergeant on a POW prisoner of war camp, where they used electrical shocks among their tactics. So he used electrical shock and burning on a hot radiator and other kinds of torture techniques on these two men. They were, of course, convicted. Andrew got the death penalty, and Jackie got two life sentences. This led to our getting involved in representing Andrew, the brother who was alleged to have fired the fatal bullets into the two Chicago police officers, in a civil rights case, not dealing with his criminal conviction, which had been overturned, and he was retried and ultimately convicted, but did not get the death penalty the second time. But in a civil rights case that dealt with his torture. And that case went on for over 10 years, and ultimately were successful in establishing that he was tortured, and it led to the firing of this police commander, John Burge. And this then set forth a series of cases that have continued to today, which exposed the realities of the systemic torture and the cover-up. And to talk about the similarities, while Jackie and Andrew were not political leaders by any stretch of the imagination, like Fred Hampton and Mark Clark were, they were victims of the kind of police violence, systemic police violence, organized police violence, that was in the annals of the history of City Chicago, could be called outside of the norm. You know what I mean? Sure. Even more outrageous than your day-to-day brutality and violence. And the narratives that were put forward by the powers that be, in the Hampton case by Hanrahan, the prosecutor, and in the torture cases by Richard M. Daley, who was the chief prosecutor, who was the, he was the Hanrahan of the 80s in terms of his role and his political power, was a narrative that was false. And in both instances, these prosecutors were involved, Hanrahan in the planning, Daley in the cover-up. And so there were those similarities. And the similarities in the police violence were, as I described, but also because of the overt racism that was involved in it. In the Hampton case, that was obvious. In the torture cases, there were black men that were being tortured almost exclusively by Burge and his men. So there were those similarities, and the fact that an entire prosecutor's office, under the leadership of their chief prosecutor, Hanrahan, in the Hampton case, Daley and his prosecutors in the Wilson brothers case, closed ranks and were part and parcel of the going forward, the cover-up. And without these prosecutors, in each instance, the police violence would not have occurred and certainly would not have been covered up. Another thing that is similar to the two cases is, as I said, there was a popular false narrative Hanrahan put out. It was a shootout, the Panthers, the vicious Panthers. And in fact, as we and the Panthers and other activists were able to show over a decade, it was not a shootout. It was a shoot-in, that shoot-in being 90 shots fired by the police to only one by the Panthers. There was not only just a shoot-in, but it was a murder of Fred Hampton and Mark Clark, that they specifically went there to kill Hampton and Clark. And it was not only a murder, but it was a political assassination, because the FBI had specifically targeted Fred Hampton, particularly, and the Panthers, for neutralization and destruction and murder. And now we move to the Wilson brothers case. And that started out as this decorated Vietnam War veteran, commander of the Chicago police, had allegedly been involved in some, quote, police brutality that was alleged by convicted cop killers, Andrew and Jackie Wilson. And over that 40-year period, we and others were able to change that narrative to that it was police torture, that it was part of a systemic program of racism within the police department that was countenanced and encouraged and covered up by the highest levels in the police department and in the prosecutor's office. And in each case, the chief prosecutor, Hanrahan on the one hand, Daley on the other hand, were involved and implicated in it. So that's how I brought it. It's definitely two parts, the book. There's the facts are distinct, but the similarities, as I've tried to lay out to you just now,
1: absolutely.
0: That's what makes it the conviction machine.
2: This is the Final Straw Radio, and you're hearing our interview with Flint Taylor of the People's Law Office about his recent book, The Conviction Machine.
1: You just described a 40-year process. When you are going through that, or do you have to be, I guess, attuned to, I would assume, very subtle trends in terms of, I guess, when to bring something new to the case? Like, if you see, is it like that? Like, is it like that you see a possible precedent, a possible similarity, and then you try something new with the case? Is that how it works?
0: Well, that's an interesting question. We cut our teeth in the Hampton trial, as I mentioned. That was a 18-month trial. The judge was totally set against us. He had his roots in Alabama and came north and was part of the Democratic machine. And he was totally devoted to beating us. So as young lawyers, Jeff Haas and myself primarily, we just fought tooth and nail. That's all we knew how to do. We knew that we weren't going to win this case in front of this judge with the jury that he gave us, but that we also knew that we were right there in the wake of Watergate, that we were dealing with some remarkable evidence, and that the government was covering this evidence up from us, and that we had to go as hard as we could to uncover that evidence, and then when we got that evidence, to take whatever risks were necessary to publicize that evidence in the teeth of the government and the judge, not only not wanting us to get the evidence, but when we were able to disgorge the government of some of that evidence, that they would, try to keep it secret. So we had to devise ways of fighting the case in and outside of court. So that, as young lawyers, is what we knew and what we were able to do over those 18 months, which I discuss in both books to some degree. And so now we're in the torture situation, and like it was at the beginning of the Hampton case, the projection of success in the sense of winning the case were almost nil. You know, as I set it up, the convicted cop killer with a first grade education versus the commander of police. We got another terrible judge in federal court. So here we are again. And so we are again fighting to try to uncover and expose. And in that case, we caught this incredible break of an anonymous police source contacting us during the first trial. We dubbed him or her. We never found out who it was, as Deep Badge, kind of like Deep Throat in Watergate. And he or she gave us this information that helped us to make the connections to show that it wasn't just a one-off torture of two alleged cop killers, but was part of the systemic program that led us over the decades to uncover that there were over 125 or 130 known victims of police torture under the command of this John Burge. So it was piece by piece, but the overview of it all was that the understanding of what we thought we were dealing with, and then step by step actually uncovering and exposing the realities of what we firmly believe to be the case from the beginning. And along the way, we were able to accomplish some quite remarkable legal and political victories, and to, in both cases, change the narrative. And in the torture cases, and Jackie Wilson, he spent 36 years in the penitentiary, and his crime, quote unquote, was driving the car when his brother hopped out and killed these two cops. And Jackie stood by in shock, but he nonetheless spent 36 years in the penitentiary until we and lawyers from Elliot Spasser and people from the Loewy firm were able to get him a new hearing about 10 or 11 years ago. And we ultimately were able to get a judge. And then, you know, sometimes you think all judges are the same and part of the system. And of course, they are part of the system. But in terms of these political cases, a tremendous amount is determined by who that judge is, as I just mentioned with the Hampton case and with the Andrew Wilson case. Well, ultimately, in Jackie's case, when it got returned to the criminal courts, it initially, we drew the worst criminal court judge possible. He was one who had been implicated in a torture case, but he refused to take himself off the case. But because we were able to get an editorial that exposed his position, we then were transferred to the most independent black judge in the courts. And that had a tremendous difference. And ultimately, we were able to get Jackie exonerated, to get his confession thrown out of court, and to have him declared innocent, and to get a huge settlement for his 36 years in the penitentiary. So you take it step by step. I guess you could say, to use a kind of shop-worn term, you keep your eyes on the prize, politically and legally. It doesn't always work out the way you want it to be, but that's sort of what you're driving at. You're thinking not only of what you're accomplishing in court, but what you can accomplish in terms of establishing the narrative and people's history.
1: A couple more broad questions as we wrap up here. What do you make of the increasing entanglement between public police forces, private security concerns, and surveillance firms? We talk frequently on the show about the increasing ubiquity of, like, flock cameras, for example. What challenges do these trends present? And I wonder if you go so far as a lawyer on these topics to imagine the possibilities that they might invite in terms of seeking justice down the line.
0: Well, they're very dangerous and pernicious, and as you say, they're getting, you know, growing in terms of the connections. I think about the Anti-Defamation League and its long history of informing, with working with the FBI, and at this point, at least until recently, they have been informing and giving information on the Palestinian movement in particular. But once again, this isn't something that just popped up anew in the last few years. When we look back to the 60s and 70s, there were right-wing organizations here in Chicago that were working with military intelligence, that were working with the FBI. And so there's, you know, this historical precedent for it. What we have here is, I think, all of what's happening here, for lack of a better word, is what the government has done on steroids. That Trump's approach and all of his people's approach is to it's just right out in the, you know, right out. They're not hiding it. They're proud of all of this, and it's part of their political agenda that they're publicly trumpeting, whereas in the past, there was at least some attempt by government officials to cover up what they were doing and to deny in a way that you don't see that even happening today as much. They feel that their forces are so encouraged by what they're doing that they want them to know what they're doing. And that I see as a difference, even though some of the techniques, including the ones you mentioned of using private security, and I think in Standing Rock against indigenous folks, there was, I'm forgetting the name right now, of the private agency that worked hand in glove with the law enforcement forces out there to repress the native folks and others who were demonstrating against the pipeline at Standing Rock. And so you see that again and again in these various cooperations. And so here we are again. And but what's even more scary is we're in an age where we have artificial intelligence and all of that, which allows them to do the surveillance in a much broader and in some ways efficient way than you could ever imagine that they were doing when it was a wiretap here or there or informant infiltrating.
1: Last question. As organizers mobilize or seek to mobilize and protest against police actions, ICE actions on the streets and in the courtroom, with the caveat that you are, of course, nobody's lawyer until they make it so, can you offer any broad or practical information for their consideration? And finally, what do you wish more people knew about the law?
0: those are a couple of really closing questions, aren't they? Well, I think that the people in the movement today, they know what they're doing. I mean, I find them to be very educated in the sense of their tactics and understanding the law and understanding what they want to do and what they want to accomplish. And I have a tremendous amount of respect for the young folks who are fighting the battles that we all were involved in many years ago. And so in that sense, I think that the best advice I can give is that they need to relate to the leadership that they find within their organizations. And when they need legal help, the Lawyers Guild is always there with observers and to represent them if they get arrested. So on the ground, that's some of the things. I don't pretend to want to give them the kind of advice in terms of what targets they're picking, for example, what kind of tactics they're using in terms of civil disobedience or whatever it may be, demonstrating. I think all of that is good, and I support all of it as resistance and moving forward the movements. So in that sense, I don't sit here as trying to be some kind of big Pooh Bear and telling people what they should do, but they should know that the Guild and lawyers and offices like ours are there to help and to represent them to the degree we're able to do so. And the second part of your question?
1: What do you wish more people knew about the law?
0: Well, I think by writing these books and hopefully getting them out to as many people as possible and talking, you know, people like you and other folks who want to know about these mixed legal and political battles, I want more people to understand the law in that context, to understand the law not as some standalone piece, but as part of a system that attempts to and does oppress people of color, poor people, not only here, but around the world. And so if in some small way, writing about the police torture scandal here, writing about the court proceedings in the Jackie Wilson case, for example, and all the different judges and courts and grand juries and everything that was involved in that, in the Hampton case, federal and state, you can get hopefully a feel for the law, and that you get a feel for the law and the political context of the law that you're not going to learn certainly from the corporate media, or you're not going to learn by some kind of sterile type of courses that you might take in either college or at law school. And so in that sense, hopefully these books open people's minds, people who are interested in political struggle, the context and the relationship of law and courts and politicians and prosecutors and cops to the law, to the criminal legal system, that these books will maybe open some eyes in terms of what the realities are with regard to the law in these contexts.
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5: Say, hallelujah. This is the Right Reverend Dr. Billy Saul Hargis calling to you from Del Rio, Texas, where you can order my special Heaven Cookbook and learn how to take 5 loaves of Levy's Real Jewish Rye and 2 of Mrs. Paul's Fish Sticks and feed up to 5,000 unexpected drop-in guests. But that's not why I'm here to talk to you today. I'm here to talk to you to tell you about a friend of mine, the Rev, right there in Petaluma, and he's got a show on Sundays from 12 to 2 called Gospel Brunch. 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Say hallelujah.
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What do Dolly Parton, Harry Belafonte, Mary Wells, Francois Hardy, and the Kings have in common? 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

What do Dolly Parton, Harry Belafonte, Mary Wells, Francois Hardy, The Kinks, and Dave Brubeck have in common? Tune in to Lulu's Lunch Break every Tuesday at noon to find out.

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1: Get it. 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
2: 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Petaluma People Services Center's mission is to improve the social and economic health of our community by providing programs that strengthen the dignity and self-sufficiency of the individual. 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
3: The town that I'm from is called Eunice. I went to school there, and my fiddler's from there. And this little tune called the Eunice Two-Step. I'm going to play it for y'all right now. Hope you enjoy it. Third. Who's going to sing it? Let's take turns. You sing one, I'll sing one. Right. I'll put it halfway.
4: You first, I'm second.
3: Yeah, just
4: one.
3: Yeah.
4: I'm from... Yeah, you can. Okay, then. All right.
5: That's fine.
4: Rock and roll.

la prochaine chanson a été écrite par quelqu'un de la Louisiane. 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Zachary Richard.

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1: Agent Z, I have just talked with the premier of this country. He has brought us here because he believes his nation to be in danger. The trouble is political. Some members of the cabinet favor an alliance that would mean the end of this country's liberty. It would practically become a protectorate. Others, the patriots of the cabinet, want peace and trade treaties with the democracies. There are numerous plots. This morning, a woman attempted to see the premier. She claims to have information. She's outside now. Talk to her. See what you can find out and keep me informed. That's all.
0: A few minutes later, Agent Z and his assistant Patricia Norwood questioned the woman who had attempted to see the premier earlier in the day. She was nervous and frightened.
4: Please, let me go home. Why have they been brought here?
3: Because you said you had information for the premier.
4: They wouldn't let me see him. Oh, I've got to. Please don't arrest me.
5: You're not under arrest. Z, let me talk to her. Madame Pourval, we're friends of your premier. He sent for us, asked us to come here to your country. You can trust us. We won't betray anything you tell us.
4: You have come to protect you?
5: Yes, that's why we've come. Does your premier need protection, Madame Pourval?
4: Well, they will kill him tomorrow night.
3: What do you mean by that? What do you know?
4: You won't say that I told you.
5: Oh, of course not. We'll protect you in every way we can.
4: Then I will talk. My husband, he is in charge of the power plant outside of the city.
3: Yes, yes, go on.
4: He began last year. They came to him. He has a sister in another country. They told him that unless he did as they asked him, his sister would be killed.
3: Well, what did they want him to do?
4: Well, first, all they wanted was the plans of the new generating plant.
3: Mm-hmm.
4: Then they wanted to know about the control panels, where the electricity went, how much different factories used.
3: And they got that information?
4: Yes, he told them everything. He was afraid. Always they asked more. Last month... No, I must not tell.
5: You'll have to tell us everything. Otherwise, we can't help you.
4: Oh, but he'll be arrested.
3: Not if you tell us the truth.
4: You must not arrest him. He does not want to do what they make him. Last month, the power line was destroyed. It went to a great plant owned by a member of the government.
3: I think I understand. A member of the government who opposed those who threatened your husband had his factory put out of commission.
4: Yes, it is true.
3: Mm-hmm.
4: Now they are going to use dynamite and blow up the generating plant where my husband works.
3: When are they planning to do that?
4: Tomorrow at midnight. There will be no lights in the city. The premier will be killed, murdered. They're going to murder all who oppose them and seize the government. My husband is afraid.
3: Take her home, Pat. I found out all I want to know. Warn her to keep silent. Report to me back here.

0: At almost the same time Agent Z was hearing the story from the lips of the woman whose husband was involved, Adolf Menzak, powerful political leader, talked with several cabinet ministers allied with him.
1: Our plans are completed. At midnight tomorrow night, the power plant will be dynamited. When the lights in the city go out, it will be our signal. All of you know what to do. Geno, your men will take care of Bekov, Profita, and Nino. They are to be killed. Their homes are to be burned.
2: And what about the other ministers who oppose us?
1: Bekov, Profita, and Nino are the leaders. With them dead, we can control the others.
3: Who goes to the premier's home?
1: That will be my pleasure. He's opposed me too long. Now I will have my revenge.
2: What about electric power after we have seized the government?
3: That's right.
1: We will have lights. As soon as we are in control, electricity will be supplied by the country which backs us. The lines are already at the border. Our plans are complete, gentlemen. We cannot fail.

0: next day, Agent Z reported to K7. He had made a complete investigation of the plot and the man behind it.
1: An attempt is going to be made to seize the government at midnight tonight. The power plant is to be dynamited. When the lights go out, it'll be the signal to murder the Premier and those who support him. I've talked to the woman and to her husband. There's no doubt that the plot is real, K7. Manzak is behind it. He's powerful.
2: It's time for us to act. Z, I want you to go to the Premier. Warn him. Have Miss Norwood report to me. That's all for now. Keep in touch with me throughout the evening.

0: Midnight approached. Pat stood before the great control panels in the generating plant outside the city. A man was at her side. Together, they watched the minute hand as it crept toward 12.
1: One minute more, Monsieur Poval. Are you ready?
2: Yes, Mademoiselle. You are sure they will not come here?
1: Mansack is powerful. We've done everything we can.
2: If he should succeed, I would be killed for not following out his orders.
1: And if you'd done as you were told, you would have been a murderer. Get ready to pull the switch. 20 seconds to go.
2: I'm ready.
1: Plunge the city into darkness. Now. Your flashlight. We've got to watch the clock.
0: The city was in darkness. As the street lights blinked off, shadowy figures moved swiftly. Scattered shots were heard in a few neighborhoods. The premier was in the study of his home. Two candles burned on his desk as he worked.
2: Past 12. I can't sit to work by these candles. Yes, what is it? I have candles.
3: There is someone here to see you.
2: Oh, who is it?
3: Monsieur Mansack. He says it is important.
2: Just a minute, I will unlock the door. Come in, Mansack. Usually this door is not locked. However, tonight I was warned to remain in my study.
4: You are warned?
2: Yes, the Secret Service. They heard of some plot. Come in. These candles don't throw much light. What brings you out so late, Mansack?
5: Sit down, sit down.
4: I can take care of my business standing.
2: You have a gun.
4: I have come to kill you. I know I will do it someday.
2: Mansack. You're mad.
4: There is no use trying to talk yourself out of it. You are going to die. I have wanted to kill you for years.
2: You wanted to kill me? You wanted to kill me, but why?
4: Why? Because you have opposed me in everything I've attempted. I should have been premier, not you. You know I wanted to be, but you are ambitious. You pretended to be my friend.
2: Hey, Doc, put your gun down. You don't know what you're saying.
4: I know only too well. I have rehearsed every word. Over and over, you are going to die, Paul.
2: Hey, Doc.
4: Tomorrow, I will be premier. The lights. Why do you think they went out? I will tell you. Because I ordered the power plant dynamited. Your friends, Bekov, Profita, Ninau, they are already dead.
2: You're going to try and seize the government.
4: I am seizing it. It is already mine. Do you understand? I am the new premier.
6: I wouldn't be too sure of that.
4: Who are you? What are you doing here?
6: I've been waiting for you, Mansack. We've both been waiting. We wanted to hear you tell us what you intended to do in your own words.
4: You thought you would trap me, eh? It is too late. Even if you kill me, it is too late. Back off, Profita, Nino.
6: They're all safe in their homes. Your plot has failed, Mansack. All of your friends have been arrested. Even your plot to dynamite the power plant has failed. The lights will be on in another 10 seconds. I ordered them off for 5 minutes to trap you.
4: You're lying, I don't... But...
6: They're back on. We can blow out these candles now.
2: Look out, his gun.
4: Stand where you are, both of you. Don't come near me. I am not going to be taken, not alive. I would rather die than go to prison.
6: Special Agent Z reporting, K-7. I failed in my assignment to bring Adolf Mansack in. The Premier is safe. The men who plotted with Mansack are in prison. Here is Mansack's gun.
7: Thank you, Agent Z. You did excellent work. Perhaps it is just as well Mansack kept another appointment.

Men who plot for power forget the welfare of the people. They forget the cost of revolution and war. They forget how great is man's desire for peace and freedom for those they would trample underfoot. Listen for my next story. This is K7 speaking.

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And by hot, I mean they're really doing it and doing it out of sight. 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

0: As El Nino rolls in, get the hot news here. Discover planet warming gases left out of official reports, indirect greenhouse gases, with lead author Elisa Ocko. Get personal with climate action, climate wayfinding, healing ourselves and the planet we call home. That's inspiration from Drawdown author and climate trainer Dr. Catherine Wilkinson. Wrap it up with scientist and activist Peter Kalmus, Why NASA Finally Fired Me. Plus a new song for the time, Creeping Crisis. 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
1: The U.S. National Oceanic and Atmospheric Administration has officially confirmed El Nino is here.
2: NOAA says that it could be one of the strongest El Nino events since 1950.
0: On June 11th, NOAA's National Weather Service made it official. El Nino is here. It is incredibly rare for forecasters to be this certain this early in the season. The signs are not subtle. Above normal sea temperature is blatant. Normally cautious NOAA suggests this could be historic, that is, beyond anything seen since official measurements started in the 1950s. How bad could it be? Well, take a peek at the worst El Nino. The El Nino of 1877 and 78 is widely considered by climatologists to be the strongest and most destructive El Nino event in recorded history. It triggered what has been called the worst environmental disaster to ever befall humanity, a global mega drought that resulted in massive crop failures, collapsing ecosystems, and a global famine that claimed between 30 and 60 million lives. Here is author and cultural historian, the late Mike Davis, on Radio EcoShock in 2019, talking about his book, Late Victorian Holocausts, El Nino Famines, and the Making of the Third World.
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4: But climate change and the return of epic droughts in parts of Africa, as we see already in, you know, Somalia, will worsen that. It's impossible to address climate change without addressing the politics of climate change. And in a sense, my book, Late Victorian Holocaust, was an effort to understand that in countries, that regions that had experienced for thousands of years periodic major droughts, why suddenly under enlightened British rule and with building railroads and canals and so on, the death toll suddenly shot up in one of the greatest mortality events in human history in the 1870s and again in the 1890s. And here you have to look not just to climate events, but to the way that water is stored, managed, distributed, and particularly the kind of resources managed or controlled by communities themselves, which were stripped away in the conquest of India and its integration in the world market by the British Empire in the 19th century.
0: That was Mike Davis on the El Nino 1877 and 78. As Mike explains with his genius, some millions of people in India died in the El Nino drought partly because the colonial system continued to export food even during the famine. I think Ireland has heard about that too. This coming El Nino, building on a much hotter world almost 150 years later, could be worse. Is another mass death event developing in this climate disruption? It could happen anywhere, but take Mike's case of India. The population of India today is almost six times larger than in 1877. Six times. Agriculture there does produce much more food, and mechanized food storage and distribution is way better. That assumes, of course, fossil fuel deliveries continue to India. There is a rudimentary global food network that may be a backup for countries where agriculture fails this year and next. But long-standing international food aid was trashed by its biggest donor, the United States. Traditional colonialism did fall away, but now we have this strange internationalized wars and hate waves. Hate waves, I don't know what else to call it. We don't know how a fractured climate responds to a new super, super El Nino. Anything is possible. I'm hoping we make it through without a historic breakdown and famine. The worst sometimes just doesn't happen. And I'm afraid that's all the sunshine I've got in this dark time. This is Radio EcoShock. You know the rules. Lead authors lead. Let's get to our feature interview.
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0: What about the warming gases nobody counts? A new study reveals about, quote, 15% of current climate warming relative to pre-industrial levels lies outside most climate policies and accounting frameworks. Let's talk about them. Indirect greenhouse gases. Our guest is a lead author of the IPCC 7th Assessment Report. Previously, Dr. Elisa Ocko served as senior advisor to the Presidential Envoy for Climate at the U.S. Department of State. Her PhD in Atmospheric and Oceanic Sciences is from Princeton. Dr. Ocko is now senior climate scientist at Spark Climate Solutions. Elisa Ocko, welcome to Radio EcoShock.
5: Thanks so much for having me.
0: Great. Well, our listeners, they know about carbon dioxide and methane and nitrous oxide, the gases that make the planet hotter, but there are more. Can you introduce us to an indirect greenhouse gas?
5: Absolutely. So indirect greenhouse gases are emitted compounds that have minimal direct effects on the climate themselves, but they trigger chemical reactions in the atmosphere that can influence the abundance of greenhouse gases. And so there are four main types of indirect greenhouse gases that we emit from human activities. The first is carbon monoxide, which is mainly produced by incomplete combustion, and it has both natural and human sources. And carbon monoxide leads to increased levels of methane, tropospheric ozone, and carbon dioxide. The second major indirect greenhouse gas is called non-methane volatile organic compounds, or VOCs. And so that's a family of hydrocarbons like benzene, formaldehyde, and they're released from solvents and paints and industrial processes, but also vegetation. And similar to carbon monoxide, the chemical reactions that it triggers in the atmosphere lead to increases in methane, tropospheric ozone, and carbon dioxide. And so the Intergovernmental Panel on Climate Change 6th Assessment Report estimates that carbon monoxide and VOCs combined contribute around a quarter of a degree Celsius to today's warming. So the third major indirect greenhouse gas is called hydrogen. And so we use hydrogen as a chemical feedstock, and we're also using it more and more as an energy source, as a way to decarbonize. But hydrogen is also just naturally in our atmosphere. And it also comes from sources like when we combust fossil fuels in vehicles. And it also can be easily leaked and into the atmosphere from hydrogen industry infrastructure because it's such a tiny molecule. It's also vented and purged routinely in operations. And so hydrogen warms the climate by increasing methane, tropospheric ozone, and also stratospheric water vapor. All of those are really potent greenhouse gases. And while hydrogen's impact right now is estimated to be small, it could grow considerably as the hydrogen systems expand and replace fossil fuels, and this can lead to more opportunities for hydrogen to escape. So the final major indirect greenhouse gas that we emit is called nitrogen oxides, or also known as NOx. And so this is both natural and human sources, like the other ones. Fossil fuel and biomass combustion, for example, from things like transportation. And NOx is interesting because it can lead to both warming and cooling effects. So it can warm the planet by increasing tropospheric ozone, but it also can cool the planet by reducing the lifetime of methane. And so the net effect of those warming and cooling effects depends on the location, the altitude, the atmospheric conditions. And so globally right now, NOx is thought to cool the climate by around 0.1 degrees Celsius. So overall, the indirect greenhouse gases are having a warming effect on the planet.
0: Well, last week, Professor Ben DeFoy told us about ozone smog resulting from wildfires. The fires themselves don't release ozone directly, but downwind, the chemical combinations lead to ozone. Is that an indirect warming gas, and did you include ozone in your recent paper?
5: Yes, so ozone is one of the main greenhouse gases that the indirect greenhouse gases help form in the atmosphere. So it turns out that all of the indirect greenhouse gases through chemical reactions lead to the formation of ozone, especially in the troposphere, which is the lower part of the atmosphere. Now, this ozone is very toxic. At the ground level, it is the cause of around 500,000 premature deaths annually. But ozone is also a really potent greenhouse gas. It doesn't last very long. Its lifetime is around hours to weeks. But while it's in the atmosphere, it can warm the planet. And so the indirect greenhouse gases, one of their key pathways to influencing warming is through increasing the formation of ozone. And so that is absolutely one of the key points of the paper. Now, methane also increases tropospheric ozone, and methane is included in the Kyoto Protocol greenhouse gas basket that basically has served as the foundation for climate frameworks and what we focus on in climate policy. But 60% of ozone's impact on the climate is coming from indirect greenhouse gases. And so that is not being accounted for right now in climate frameworks. Methane's component, which is driving around 40% of tropospheric ozone's impact, is accounted for. But again, 60% is not accounted for, and warming the climate without any sort of system to reduce these emissions from a climate perspective.
0: Well, of course, we have to ask, why not? Why aren't these significant warming processes included in the international studies and negotiations?
5: So the exclusion of the indirect greenhouse gases dates back to the state of scientific understanding at the time the Kyoto Protocol was drafted, which was around 30 years ago. And so that's when the greenhouse gas basket was formed. And that basket still shapes climate policy today. At the time, the scientists knew that these indirect greenhouse gases played an important role in atmospheric chemistry and in affecting greenhouse gases. But it wasn't very well quantified. It wasn't as robust as it is now. And so scientific advances since the Kyoto Protocol and its development of the greenhouse gas basket have made it clear that indirect greenhouse gases play a major role in driving climate change. And so any effective climate action framework must include all major drivers. And we really advanced in the past, you know, several years in terms of really understanding their magnitude of impact. So right now, we just need these climate policy frameworks to evolve along with scientific understanding.
0: We can't see any of these chemical reactions happening in the air. How do scientists measure and know what is happening with hidden warming gases?
5: It's a great question, and it's a combination of a lot of different observational data sets of their amounts in the atmosphere, of their emissions from different sources, of experiments in laboratories, and then also modeling of all of what we think is happening with these chemical reactions to then see if it adds up to what we're actually seeing in observation. So our ability to model these chemical reactions, the outcomes we get from that modeling, does that match what we're observing once these chemical reactions have taken place? And so it's a very complicated but fascinating field of atmospheric science, and it's definitely come a long way in the past decade in terms of advancing our knowledge through a combination

0: pollutants. And like I said, all the indirect greenhouse gases, so now this includes hydrogen as well, contribute to the formation of ground-level tropospheric ozone, which, as we talked about, is a deadly air pollutant linked to hundreds of thousands of premature deaths. So the air quality efforts can certainly help drive down the amount of indirect greenhouse gases that we're emitting, and we're already seeing some of that. For example, carbon monoxide, the amount of emissions that we're increasing over the past several decades has certainly slowed down. However, the air quality measures right now are insufficient on their own to also address the climate impacts. And that's for a number of different reasons, but I'll just share a couple with you now. The first is that a lot of our air quality controls target short-term peak surface exposure. And so that's really important, and especially in places like cities where these emissions are higher. But that the climate impacts from these indirect greenhouse gases are more spread out in the lower atmosphere. They're not just at the ground level at the surface. It's also just even lower levels of them can have a major impact. So it's not just when they get to peak elevated levels that they could be unhealthy, for example. It's more than that. So we could certainly strengthen our air quality controls to make sure they're also incorporating climate aspects, which right now a lot of the departments or agencies and governments that focus on air pollution are siloed and different from the climate change ones. The one thing we could do and that we push for in the paper is breaking down those silos and integrating the climate into the air quality and also the air quality into the climate. Another reason why these air quality controls aren't sufficient on their own is that in tropical regions, they tend to be weaker. And that's where the climate impacts from these gases can be the greatest, because a lot of them rely on sunlight in order to trigger these chemical reactions. And so we have, you know, in a more abundance of sunlight in the tropics, in the equatorial region. And so, and that's also where we tend to have some of our weaker air pollution controls. So we may need to address that from a different perspective and bring in the climate aspect.
1: So, indirect greenhouse gases, as you mentioned, include both heating compounds and cooling materials. Why include cooling gases in the studies of the greenhouse effect?
0: So, I think it is really important to make sure that we're accounting for all drivers of climate change, whether or not that's our warming pollutants, which include greenhouse gases and several of the indirect greenhouse gases, and even black carbon, a sunlight-absorbing aerosol. But also that includes the cooling pollutants, which is one of the indirect greenhouse gases, NOx, although I'll say that NOx can have warming effects in different parts of the world, and the warming would outweigh its cooling effects, so it actually would be a warming pollutant in some places. But also most aerosols that we emit, like organic carbon, but also that are formed through aerosol precursors like sulfur dioxide forming sulfate. If we're not keeping track of everything that we're emitting that's affecting the climate, we're not going to get the outcomes we think we are when we change our systems. So one clear example here is coal plants that tend to emit a lot of carbon dioxide, but also sulfur dioxide that leads to cooling. And what we were doing for a while was just looking at the carbon dioxide benefits of closing coal plants. And that is really important because that prevents emissions of a warming pollutant that can warm the planet for centuries. But if we don't also take into account the cooling pollutants at the same time, well, when we close that coal plant, we're actually going to see increased warming at first because we're also reducing a very strongly cooling pollutant that is short-lived. So it's only, you know, it's only cooling the planet temporarily, but all of a sudden we're reducing that had been masking some of the warming that we're seeing. So when we talk about trying to find new opportunities to slow down warming, we want to

0: look at mitigation opportunities for the warming pollutants in particular. But when it comes to understanding the actual climate outcomes of all of our actions, then we need to know the full suite of climate pollutants that we're emitting. And then I'll just add to that another reason why we, you know, care about some of the cooling pollutants, many of them, is because they're also air pollutants that affect our air quality. And so regardless of climate, we want to drive them down because of the health impacts that they are having and the number of people that are getting sick or prematurely dying because of their exposure to these very harmful pollutants.
1: Yes, we used to be told not to worry about methane because that only lasts about 10 or 12 years in the atmosphere. Some of the indirect gases have even shorter lifetimes, like weeks or hours. Why do you think these indirect warming gases matter in the big scheme of things?
0: It's a great question. And I think several decades ago, before we were really feeling the effects and consequences of climate change, it made so much sense to just focus on long-lived greenhouse gases like carbon dioxide to prevent what we knew was coming down the road. We knew if we kept emitting carbon dioxide, it was going to warm the planet, it was going to be really hard to get rid of that warming, and it could have catastrophic damages on society. Well, now we're already there. We're at a point where we've seen, you know, potentially, you know, nearing 1.5 degrees Celsius on a regular annual basis and not just, you know, any one given year. And we're seeing the damages worldwide. I mean, every continent and every ocean has been negatively affected. So, and 195 parties to the Paris Agreement have agreed to the statement that every increment of warming matters. And so we know right now that, and it's already, you know, it hasn't warmed as much as we think it could potentially warm in the future. It's already damaging life on Earth. And so any opportunity to reduce warming is critical. And so that methane right now is causing around 30% of today's warming. And yes, is the methane we emit today, is that going to affect the planet in 50, 100 years from now? Not a lot at all. But for the next 10 years, it's going to have all the methane we emit from human activities this year, over the next 10 years, will warm the planet just as much as the CO2 we're emitting this year from human actions. So that's a lot of warming that we're talking about. And the powerful aspect of these short-lived climate pollutants is that because they don't last as long, any change in emissions can almost immediately affect its impact. So we have an opportunity both with methane and also with these indirect greenhouse gases to almost immediately eliminate their warming impact if we stop replenishing the atmosphere with their emissions.
1: Given what we know now about indirect warming, what are your hopes for the upcoming IPCC 7th Assessment Report in 2029?
0: I am not sure how I can answer this question because I am actually an IPCC AR7 author. So I am part of the report. I am working on the inclusion of these indirect greenhouse gases to represent the best available science that we have to make sure that their impacts are as clear and accessible as possible for policymakers and other decision makers, so that the benefits of reducing their emissions is better known. So that is one of the major things that I'm working on right now in terms of the IPCC. And I think we've come a long way. Every assessment report that I've looked at has had indirect greenhouse gases in it to some extent. The science keeps getting stronger and stronger. So the science has really evolved, and the IPCC's treatment of these emitted compounds has really evolved. So it's more of how can we get these scientific insights into the decision makers' frameworks that they're relying on right now and make sure that we're bridging the gap between these scientific reports and assessments and research studies and the action that's needed to combat climate change.
1: Well, we don't have to wait years for a report. What, if anything, is happening in various countries to count these indirect warming gases? Can we find the most intense sources and maybe target control measures?
0: Yes, I definitely think we can. I think with a little bit more attention on this topic, we already have a lot of the systems in place to start accounting for them. For example, many countries already track their air pollutant emissions and have inventories for that. And so that can be used by climate agencies and departments to start incorporating those into the climate inventories. Our LCAs, our life cycle assessments of different human activities and how they impact a range of different environmental outcomes, including climate, already account for a lot of the air pollutants. But they just, when they talk about the impacts from those air pollutants, it's just from an air quality perspective. All you really need to do there is just include a conversion factor to convert that data on the air pollutant emissions into a climate effect. And scientists have already given us those conversion factors. They're not perfect, but they are a really good step in the right direction for making sure that we're tracking the climate impacts of those pollutants as well. So we already have a lot of systems in place where you could just easily get the indirect greenhouse gases into these frameworks. And we are seeing early actors. We've seen IKEA, for example. The furniture company, it's now tracking its emissions of both greenhouse gases and indirect greenhouse gases. It even has goals for reducing emissions of some indirect greenhouse gases, which is amazing. We've seen two NDCs, Tonga and Nigeria, mention indirect greenhouse gases and tropospheric ozone as something to be aware of and to manage and measure and reduce its impact. The U.S., when we submitted our updated NDC in December 2024, we also included mentions of these indirect greenhouse gases. So we're definitely starting to see more and more efforts to address this problem. It's just far from mainstream. So I'm hopeful that these early efforts can really inspire and set the precedent for other companies and other governments to follow suit and take similar actions.
1: For decades, climate science and authorities all list the three most important warming gases as carbon dioxide, methane, and nitrous oxide in that order. The news reports all say that like a mantra. Even AI gives that as an answer. But your team found carbon monoxide and volatile organic compounds, quote, together are estimated to contribute more than twice the current warming impact from emissions of nitrous oxide, end quote. Why don't we hear more about that? Why is this so slow to reach the public consciousness?
0: It's a great question, and one that I've been grappling with for the past few years. The data is all there. The science is all there. We are calling attention to the science, and we may have done a bit more analysis on the percentages of contributions from all these species. But all of this data was in the Intergovernmental Panel on Climate Change report, Six Assessment report in 2021. All this data is there. It just was a bit buried and hard to find. And if you didn't know what you were looking for, you didn't know it was there. It wasn't called out as a key finding or a key result to pay attention to. And so a lot of this is an awareness challenge. And our new paper is really an attempt to help bring awareness to this challenge and also offer really like simple and feasible ways to start incorporating them. But it's also, you know, just several years ago, methane wasn't very much on the global climate agenda either. So methane as a non-CO2 climate forcer has really paved the way for these other climate forces to be elevated and discussed more. And so even, you know, as far back as 5, especially 10 years ago, I would still only mostly see talk about carbon dioxide, and I kept pushing for the non-CO2 greenhouse gases like methane and nitrous oxide. And now those are much more talked about and accounted for, and so now it's time to evolve further and make sure we eventually incorporate all major drivers of climate change.
1: Of course, too, we didn't learn much about atmospheric chemistry in school, and these are things we can't see. But there you go, listeners. Indirect warming gases. Be aware. 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Thank you so much for sharing your time with us.
0: Thank you so much for having me.
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1: As a Rhodes Scholar at Oxford, Catherine Wilkinson went to the heart of the big picture climate solution, the famous Project Drawdown. Working with editor Paul Hawken, Catherine was the lead writer of the best-selling book, Drawdown. She went on to another popular book, All We Can Save, which became a nonprofit organization. These days, Dr. Wilkinson lists herself as a human. She has a new book for the rest of us humans. It's Climate Wayfinding, Healing Ourselves and the Planet We Call Home. This isn't a book where the author speaks and you just listen. It is a compilation of ways to work your brain through climate fear to climate action. As you will hear, Catherine established climate workshops for educators across the United States and Canada. Now she is going direct to each of us how to cope, how to find what talent we can bring to the struggle. We begin with four clips from a book launch interview with Leah Stokes on the Matter of Degrees podcast, which Wilkinson regularly co-hosts. This was recorded April 16th, 2026.
3: It is no small thing to be human on Earth.
4: This is a Matter of Degrees. I'm Dr. Leah Stokes.
3: And I'm Dr. Catherine Wilkinson. And today, I'm not co-hosting. I'm actually the guest.
4: That's right. The tables are turned because Catherine wrote a book. It's called Climate Wayfinding, Healing Ourselves and the Planet We Call Home.
3: This book is a guide and a resource for everyone who may be uncertain about the path ahead, whether you are a climate veteran or newly curious. It's designed to help you find your way and navigate from climate ache to action and doubt to possibility.
4: But I want you to explain to our listeners, what is climate wayfinding? Why did you write this book now in this particular moment?
3: So I think a lot of us can probably feel the sort of slippery ground under our feet of the world that we're living in, right? We're living in a world where maps increasingly no longer work. And that is true quite literally as climate impacts unfold and entire shorelines slip under rising seas. Towns and forests go up in flames. Like, quite literally, our maps are having a hard time keeping up. But I think also our internal maps and our cultural and societal maps, right, of how we navigate human life and what it means to have a life of meaning and contribution when so much is changing so fast. And the truth is that the maps are going to keep being out of date and maybe increasingly so. So I think the task for us now in this time is to really strengthen our navigational muscles, right? Our capacity for finding our way, which is inner work, it's relational work, and of course, it is also outer work in the world. And that's really what this book is about. It's about meeting us at the crossroads, meeting us in the places of uncertainty, supporting us in this very liminal time in which we live.
4: And I know that this book in part grew out of facilitation that you've been doing at the All We Can Save project for years. Can you talk to me a little bit about that work and what the process was like in terms of turning that in-person work into a book?
3: So back in 2022, we designed a learning journey for people who were holding some version of the question, what should I do? Or what should I do now or next? And we ran a number of pilot cohorts that year, and we realized we were really onto something and that people were getting something even transformational from the experience. It was really helping people move from that sort of murky, stuck overwhelm to a sense of possibility and power and even joy in this work. We then started to train educators at colleges and universities across the US and Canada to take this program, adapt it to their campuses, bring it into their classrooms, and run it with students who are often holding these big questions about the direction of their lives and the direction that their climate work could take.
4: Because we know that so many people care about the climate crisis and they want to act, but can really struggle to understand what their unique contribution could be. You know, just as one statistic, 84% of young people globally are worried about climate change, but we're only really seeing around 8% turning their concern into action.
3: I think it's so important that you bring in that statistic, Leah, because as we talk about a lot on this podcast, it's not a shortage of care. It's not a shortage of worry, right? But what we have a shortage of is participation, is people getting off the sidelines and into climate action. We also have the challenge of keeping people in climate action, right? Especially in moments like this one where we're a movement under duress. This work is really hard. It's really depleting. I hear constantly about people piecing out of corporate sustainability roles or nonprofit organizations, or, you know, it's really a time when we need to take seriously the people who are making all of the rest of this work possible. So that's really what this work is about. And we've run the program as the All We Can Save Project for people at every stage of their lives and of their climate journeys. Young, old, early career, mid-career, retirees looking for a third act, the like grizzled climate veterans and the bright-eyed climate newbies and everyone in between. And what's been really cool is that the process of this work really works for all of those folks.
4: So I'd love to hear about how the program, which you've now transformed into a book, how that has turned everyday people into activists.
3: Leah, I think you'll really like this example. Someone who had spent his career in really in the world of political organizing, particularly at the local level. He had never done anything on climate, and this ended up helping him take a path trying to see gas bans brought into local city ordinance. Using his superpowers of political organizing and political strategy for a topic that he hadn't previously engaged in. A theater professor said at the end of the experience, "I thought that I didn't actually have anything to contribute on climate." But she came to see how essential cultural and narrative change is in this work, and she realized that her unique talents and gifts in the world could be really, really generative in really important ways. So that's been happening over the past couple of years. We're now active on over 50 campuses. And as we got into that work, I realized, there is a book here. So I wrote a series of essays. We pulled in the best experiential pieces of that program, journaling prompts, creative mapping exercises. We shaped reading group agendas so that the program doesn't have to just be held by a trained facilitator, but it can actually be experienced by individual readers, by groups of people. Maybe it's in a neighborhood, maybe it's in a faith institution, maybe it's at work, who really want to get together and support one another in their climate engagement and their climate leadership.
4: Yeah, there's poetry in this book, there's playlists, there's a sense of joy and culture and art that's infused throughout it. And there's also stories of other climate activists, inspiring stories that you sort of set up as lighting the way for the reader. So you have, for example, Sister True Dedication, Valerie Courtois, and of course, Kate Marvel, who our listeners will know from the podcast. Why did you want to tell those specific stories in this book?
3: I felt like it was really important for readers to hear from multiple voices and multiple experiences. So, for example, Colette Pichon Battle is the first story in the book, and Colette is living in Bayou Liberty, Louisiana, which is a place that we are almost certain will be lost, right? It will almost certainly go underwater. And what does that mean for her work? How does she keep showing up when she knows so much of that loss is already written into the future? Kate, I think of in some ways as a cartographer. So the science that she does is helping us understand the possible futures ahead, helping us chart these new lands that we are not just living through, but feeling through. Many of these are people who have been, in some way, teachers for me in this work. Sister True Dedication is a monastic with Plum Village. Leah, I know you have done some work with Plum Village as well. And I think she has so much to offer to us in terms of how to work with the emotional content of climate and how we want to be in this work. So she's the Lighting the Way story in the chapter on emotions.
4: Yeah, these people have come from lots of different walks of life. You know, you just talked about a monastic and an activist and a climate scientist. These are quite different jobs, and yet everybody is still bringing their own energy and light and experience and superpowers to the table.
3: I also think it really normalizes the sense that wayfinding is for all of us, right? That even these people who seem to be climate luminaries in some way, who seem to have it all figured out, right? They have also had to zigzag. They've found themselves in moments that they didn't expect and they didn't quite know how to make sense of. They've had to take a right turn when they thought they were going to take a left turn. And I think there's something so beautiful about just holding that as part of the truth of the human experience, but particularly the truth of trying to be a useful human, healing our planet.
4: Yeah, I think that's so true. And people can often sort of hold prominent activists or scientists up on a mantle, you know, like, wow, this person's on another level than me. But what the book is trying to do is democratize the idea of democracy. It says anybody can participate. And so I want to understand, how do you help everyday people who are going through this process in this book? How do you help them think about their superpowers?
3: I really love this part of the program, and I really love this part of the book. The chapter is called Offering Our Superpowers. You already have superpowers. You don't have to go out and find them. It's literally about offering the gifts and the skills and talents that you already hold. But sometimes it can be hard to put our finger on those things. I mean, not everyone is Leah Stokes and is like dialed in on their awesomeness in the world, right? Like sometimes our superpowers have a way of hiding from us, particularly if they're not rewarded in school, in capitalism. But also sometimes we psych ourselves out and we think, well, I have superpowers, but they're totally irrelevant, right? There's nothing to do with those superpowers in the world of climate. And that just couldn't be further from the truth.
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3: And so this is not just a book that talks to you. This is a book, obviously, that you can read, but it is really a book that walks with you, that goes through a journey of looking inward with care, looking outward with curiosity, and looking forward with courage. The navigational capacities that I think are so essential in this time where our maps are increasingly coming up short, right? And we are navigating so much change related to our planet, related to democracy, related to technology. We have to better equip ourselves with a compass, right? For making our way and continuing to find footholds of meaningful action and contribution. When we look at social movements through history, right? We think about their most visible moments, right? We think about the marches from Selma to Montgomery. We think about folks camped out in Zuccotti Park for weeks, right? We think about these big, visible, charged up moments of social change. But all successful social movements have this quieter, often invisible infrastructure to them as well, right? I live in Atlanta, Georgia, where, you know, there would have been no civil rights movement without the Black church. There could not have been abolitionist organizing without Quaker meeting houses. We wouldn't have had feminism without consciousness raising sessions happening in people's living rooms and at their kitchen tables, right? Long before demands reached legislatures. Mm-hmm. And so this is also, you know, I think it's what we need humanly, and it is also good social change strategy to be investing in the quieter side of social change, the tender in some cases, right? The tender side of social change, mm-hmm. as well as the big splashy make it happen side of social change. We need both.
5: Yeah. Those necessary conversations between friends over coffee.
3: Yeah. So many good things happen there. I mean, the All We Can Save anthology, Ayanna Elizabeth Johnson and I were at a conference together, annoyed because there were entirely too few women holding microphones. Mm-hmm. And we went on a rage hike, and I was like, I've had this idea kicking around of this anthology. She was like, I'm in. You know, it's these little conversations that can end up growing into to really meaningful things. And we discount them, right? Because we think, well, if things are urgent and we've got to get moving. And, you know, that is true. And I think we shortchange ourselves when we don't make that time and space for connection and reflection and just being, as you said, Sabrina.
1: We've been listening to Catherine Wilkinson on Rude Awakenings, KPFA Radio, Berkeley, April 27th, 2026. Climate Wayfinding, Healing Ourselves and the Planet We Call Home. It isn't a book you read. It is something we work through. I hope to talk with Catherine next fall. Can you be an American government scientist and a climate activist? Apparently, not for long these days. In 2019, Dr. Peter Kalmus, a top scientist at NASA's Jet Propulsion Lab in California, appeared on Radio EcoShock. He told us how his family were slashing their carbon emissions. In April 2022, Kalmus was arrested in L.A., chained to the doors of a J.P. Morgan Chase bank to protest their funding of fossil fuels. Last week, the new unwoke NASA finally fired him. Here is Peter Kalmus appearing with the awesome host Amy Goodman on Democracy Now!, the nightly newscast, June 10th, 2026.
6: Well, even as the climate news gets more dire, on Monday, climate scientist Peter Kalmus says he was forced to resign from his job at NASA's Jet Propulsion Lab. His new Substack post is titled, I was just forced to resign from NASA's Jet Propulsion Laboratory. This administration would love for science to just go away. He writes, he started getting concerned about climate change in 2006, and at the time he was sure that by 2020, humanity would be on the same page about climate change and well on its way to solving it for good. How could I have been so incredibly wrong, he writes. I overestimated humanity, he says. For more, we go to Chapel Hill, North Carolina. We are joined by climate scientist and activist Peter Kalmus. For the first time, Peter, not identifying you as a scientist at NASA's Jet Propulsion Lab, why did you resign?
7: Yeah, thanks for having me back. I can speak freely for the first time on your show. Well, the surface reason for my resignation was a mandate to return to in-person work at the laboratory. So I've been fully remote in North Carolina for 4 years. A big part of the reason I left Altadena in 2022 to work remotely was because it was getting so hot there and so fiery. There's a fire that made a smoke cloud that encompassed my entire house and my family for, like, I think it was over a month. It was about a month in 2020, the Bobcat fire. And that got kicked off by a really strong heat wave, like heat that I've never felt before. Birds were literally falling off of trees while I was walking on the sidewalk. It was just remarkable. It's too much for me. And obviously, as a climate scientist, I can see that we're on this escalator towards warmer and warmer and warmer temperatures. And world leaders are not doing anything about it. This idiotic regime now in the United States, led by Trump, still thinks it's a hoax, is, you know, waging a war against solar panels. It's just remarkably foolish. So that was part of why I left. And then, you know, 2 years after I left, the house that I lived in my entire neighborhood, my town of Altadena, burned down in the Eden fire. So, you know, it's still getting worse. We're still burning fossil fuels. We're accelerating the burning of fossil fuels. This industry, oil, coal, gas industry, has been dishonest for half a century, blocking action, bribing politicians, playing dirty, lying through their teeth, going, testifying in front of Congress, saying that they're not going to stop lying. They're still doing it. Their ads are ridiculous right now, and the greenwashing that they do.
6: Can you explain what NASA's Jet Propulsion Lab does, what you did there, and what you're going to do now, Peter?
7: Yeah, thanks for that. JPL is, in my opinion, at least it was, the crown jewel in the NASA system of centers. So it's this beautiful campus in Pasadena, California, nestled in the hills there. And it is responsible for a huge fraction of the Earth observing satellites that monitor climate change and monitor weather around the world. The public doesn't really realize what a huge role JPL has played in monitoring the Earth. But more famously, it's responsible for putting rovers on Mars. You know, it does these spectacular landings on Mars. It explores, you know, the planets of the solar system and its moons. We tend to really take for granted the boisterous, gorgeous life on planet Earth in a way that I think is, you know, we have to stop doing. It's remarkable how we take it for granted. I worked there for 15 years. It was my dream job. I was, you know, one of those space kids. I was just really nerded out on space from first grade onward. It was a dream job for me. The colleagues that I worked with were brilliant. Morale, though, over the last couple of years, because mainly of the Trump administration, has been lower than I've ever seen it. And 30% of the workforce at JPL has been laid off or has left because of funding cuts and because of that low morale in the last year and a half. So basically, I was told that I had to return to JPL by October 27th. Obviously, I couldn't do that because I'd be leaving my sons and my wife and my life here in North Carolina behind. You know, we moved here 4 years ago. The kids are in school here. So that wasn't an option. I would feel very sad, probably get depressed if I lived in a little apartment alone in Pasadena. Moving my entire family back wasn't an option. So I just fought. I tried to put in for remote exceptions. The process was extremely unfair. Eventually, I was out of options, and I just had to leave. But again, the indirect reason, the larger reason here, is that Trump is not only attempting to dismantle the United States ocean observing system, they're trying to dismantle all of science in the United States. U.S. has had my entire life, it's been this sort of island in the world for doing science because of the federal funding system. You can make a career in science here. You can sustain research because of federal grants. The Trump administration has already cut about 8,000 federal grants for scientists ranging from public health to climate science. So now, basically, my whole life, there have been scientists from around the world coming here, the best minds, the brightest minds in the entire world. Trump has destroyed that in less than 2 years. And I think it's going to take generations to rebuild that if we ever can.
6: Peter Kalmus, for those who haven't followed you on Democracy Now!, talk about your last arrest. We just have about 30 seconds. The reason you got arrested time and time again.
7: Yeah, so I've been arrested three times. The first time I attached myself to a door handle at JP Morgan Chase because they're the worst funders of this dishonest fossil fuel industry in the world. And the LA police had a huge response with like about 100 riot police. So that action went viral. And it felt like a way to communicate to the public, finally, just how serious this is. I want everyone to know that we are in extreme danger. It gets hotter and hotter and hotter every year. This summer, especially because of the El Nino, could be the hottest summer we've ever experienced in our lives, but it could also be the coolest summer for the rest of our lives.
1: That was Peter Kalmus, Why NASA Finally Fired Me, on Democracy Now, June 10th. We started talking about heat fears during El Nino. Even before that starts, there have been days of unimaginable heat torturing millions of people across Pakistan and India in recent weeks. It is a slow heat disaster there. And here is another strange twist. In Pakistan, day workers must be outdoors to get the food for their family that night. They make bricks, break gravel, and tend crops and heat well above 45 degrees C, over 113 Fahrenheit. Generally, they have plenty of water, but it is never enough to keep saliva in their mouths. A dentist in Pakistan noticed outdoor workers lost their teeth even after a few weeks of work in high heat. That's right. Climate change is coming for your teeth. I'm Alex Smith. Thank you for listening again this week and caring about our world.

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1: ¿Necesita ayuda con reparaciones de su casa? 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Solo llame.
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3: Hi, this is Darren Scott, host of The Rabbit Hole, and you're tuned to...
4: When this conversation was first recorded, the world was in lockdown. During the height of the COVID-19 pandemic, public libraries became essential lifelines, connecting students to school, families to food, job seekers to opportunity, and isolated neighbors to human connection. 5 years later, libraries face an even more complex crisis. Today, libraries and librarians confront unstable funding, deepening digital divides, growing mental health demands, mounting pressure on frontline staff, and organized efforts to remove books, silence voices, and control access to information. The stakes are no longer just about recovery, but about whether libraries can remain open, inclusive, and free. Up next, our associate producer, Eric Estrada, introduces us to guests who show us why public libraries are essential democratic institutions worth defending and sustaining, along with guests who lived these challenges firsthand during COVID and how they defended access, learning, and intellectual freedom.
5: Joining the program is Don Logsdon, co-founder of Serendipity Films and director of the public library documentary Free for All, and Lucy Faulkner, co-founder of Serendipity Films and the film's producer.
6: I'm joined remotely via Zoom from our mutual self-quarantine by Lucy Faulkner and Don Logsdon, the co-founders of Serendipity Films. Thanks for being here, Don and Lucy.
7: Thanks for having us.
6: I'd like to have each of you to share why you created Serendipity Films and then what are some of the titles that you've either produced or worked on.
7: We started the film company because when I first met Don, she was working on our other film, Faubourg Treme, The Untold Story of Black New Orleans, and it was going through her own personal bank account as a DBA. So once you get a bunch of funders, you need to keep, for the financial reporting, you need to have everything, you know, very clear and concise. And so that's why we started Serendipity Films, because we needed a new bank account and in order to report to them. So this is very mundane, but that's why we started it. Dawn will tell you the type of films that we like to make.
8: In case you can't tell, she's the one who handles the business. And thank God for that. So we made a film about New Orleans, which is about a historic African-American neighborhood there that I made with a friend of mine from high school. And Wynton Marsalis was the executive producer, who's also somebody that I went to high school with in New Orleans. It's my hometown. And then I, prior to that time, had a long career as an editor. And so in between that film and Free for All, I've been editing films as part of the Serendipity Project. So I did a piece last year for American Masters about the chef Jacques Pepin. And I worked on an experimental film called The Royal Road, which is suddenly very timely again, because part of what it's about is Juniper Serra and his legacy of, well, I don't want to say destruction, but his mixed blessing legacy, to say the very least, and how much children growing up in California were taught one side of the mission story, the story of the Spanish and the missionary period in history. And that film was made by Jenny Olson, and it went to Sundance. So most of what we do is work this for PBS, occasionally BBC or HBO, but mostly PBS.
6: And you both created Free For All, and please walk the audience through why Free For All. It's a wonderful film and probably a very large project for what you guys have done in the past.
8: It was her idea. It's all her fault.
7: Yeah, it's been a huge project. It started when we were working on the Treme film. I was spending a lot of time in archives and libraries, and I just fell in love with librarians because they would have all the answers to anything you needed. If they didn't have the answer, they would look it up, and by the time I got back to my office, the answer would be in my inbox. And so I told Dawn, I said, we should make a movie about public libraries. And she's like, I'm sure it's already been done. And so we, of course, Googled it, and it hadn't been done. So we started thinking about that. We found out who the best historian was on the subject, and we called him up, and he got him on board. And then Hurricane Katrina hit. So we didn't get to start it right away. We had to go back into production for the Coburg Jamet film. And here we are 10 years later.
8: Yeah.
7: We had to evacuate New Orleans, ended up in Baton Rouge with just our 3 days worth of clothes, thinking we'd be right back home, and discovered that we wouldn't be able to go back home, and we didn't have our computers or anything that we knew where we were or what we were doing. And so we went to the library to get on the computer to tell people where we were, and we were okay because my family's in California, here in San Francisco. And once we got to the library, we realized librarians are first responders because they were there signing people in to get on the computers so they can get in and check loved ones' lists. There's lost pets. They had FEMA forms. They had Red Cross help there. It was amazing. And just somebody to listen to you, too. You know, if you lost everything, the librarians were there to like talk to you and help you with your insurance forms or whatever. So that sort of solidified it. And then we had to finish the other film. And finally, we got back into it, even though we said we weren't going to make another film. We did. Here we are.
8: And we've actually been filming a lot of disasters over the years as we're traveling around working on this project, starting with Hurricane Katrina and going all the way through the COVID pandemic.
6: What would you like to see as the biggest impact in Free for All for the importance of public libraries? What are some of the major goals, you know, and the outcome of that wonderful film?
8: You know, until we started this film, it was something we really took for granted. Where the fact that we had a public library every place we've ever lived, and it was free and it was open to everybody.
7: And every place we ever traveled, there's a public library.
8: In the United States, yeah. And most countries now to other places too. But I don't think we can take our public spaces for granted forever. And if we do, we're really in danger of losing them. And I think this moment is super acute for us being aware of that now that they're all closed. It's like, as a society, how do we want to bring them back? Do we want to commit to bringing them back and paying for them? Because it means taxes, and not just our public libraries, but our public schools, our universities, all those things.
7: We're already hearing about all these counties because they're losing so much tax revenue with, you know, all the stores closed and nobody paying property taxes. They're just going to be completely and utterly strapped. And so already they're cutting out public library funding around the country.
8: And it should be said that this film is at least half history, if not more than half. And in this moment, especially, what I hope is that the history can kind of help inspire us and guide us, because it's really a remarkable and beautiful and very inspiring story about how Americans of all different stripes came together and created this library system and made it more and more inclusive over like a century-long journey, really. And that it was women at the forefront. So even though we're a little distressed about how long it took us to finish this, it's really appropriate that it's coming out in 2020, which is the year that women a century ago got the right to vote. And those two struggles were very closely intertwined, the fight to build our library system and the fight for women to get the right to vote.
6: How has COVID-19 and the whole epidemic impacted your completion of the film?
7: Well,
8: how has it not?
7: We were almost done again. We were like gearing up to get everything done so we could premiere this summer. So the composer couldn't record with his musicians in the recording studio anymore. All the archives closed. And so we can't get the rights to all the footage, you know, cause like you said, it's historical. So a lot of footage and photos that need rights to, we can't get them out of anywhere. Nobody's working. And the houses to transfer them are closed.
8: The festivals that we've been accepted at, we had to, you know, they either got canceled or we had to decline because we couldn't deliver a finished film until we get our archival material. We had to give up our broadcast on PBS that was supposed to be happening in a few months. Oh, and then I made the big decision that we needed to go in and make a few, what I thought would be very minor changes to the film to have it be reflective of the new reality that it would be coming out into. And that's proven to be a little more daunting than I thought it would be.
7: And in addition, in our office, we have a large suite in a really great building, and to help offset our rent, because we all know San Francisco rents are crazy, we sublet part of our space out to people, and two of the people that were in here, they left, and so we have empty offices, and one person, it works in the printing industry for a lot of nonprofits like the opera and the ballet. Everybody just like stopped, and she's got no work coming in at all. So it's affected us that way as well.
8: I'd say on the positive side, we have a lot more time to focus. on things. You know, it does make you realize, like, you've been running around and doing a million things. And Lucy, in addition to working on this project, had two other jobs at theaters in town, and those are both gone for now. So she has a lot more time to work on the project and just a lot fewer distractions.
7: I feel like we are so lucky compared to a lot of people because we're still able to work. You know, we aren't getting any money, but we have the space that's just a couple blocks from our house. So even though we're not essential workers, so we can still like try and figure out what's going to happen, you know?
8: We're also very, very lucky that we weren't in the midst of fundraising. I really feel for all of these organizations and artists and nonprofits and social service organizations that are trying to stay afloat right now. That'll be a challenge for us down the road, but at least right now, we're not trying to fund the film.
6: Speaking of which, how can people help?
7: So because theaters are closed and festivals are closed, we really feel the need to get the film, once it's done, out into the community. And I don't think theaters or festivals are going to open for a long, long time in closed places. So our new brilliant idea, if I do say so myself, is we're going to get an RV, and we've been donated a screen, and we have a projector that we could use to tell people, bring BYO chair and popcorn and come to the parking lot of the library or on the lawn or whatever, and we will broadcast the film and we'll be there available for a Q&A afterwards for people, and they can be outside, socially distant, and we can still have that sense of community with them at that point.
8: And we were hoping to do a few of those as a test this fall, but given the situation right now, I don't think that's going to be happening until the spring of 2021. But we're laying the groundwork for it, and people should sign up so that they know when we're coming to their town.
6: And where can they sign up?
7: They can sign up on our website, serendipityfilms.org.
6: Are you looking to get someone to help underwrite, provide an RV, help underwrite the tour?
7: Yes.
8: That's all we know.
6: That would be a yes.
7: Yes.
8: We have some funding to get it started, but, you know, it's going to be expensive.
7: Yeah.
8: As we're looking into it more, it's going to be a lot more expensive than we thought. At first, we were like, oh, well, this will be actually the economical tour as opposed to flying all around and staying in hotels. But it's going to be really expensive.
7: Yeah. Just to rent an RV for a couple of weeks is like $12,000 or something. It's ridiculous. So that's why we're thinking of buying one or getting one donated. But we're looking at buying them, you know. We don't want a big one, but they're expensive, and there's anywhere from $60,000 to $120,000.
8: We also want to try and give the film away for free, since it is about free public libraries, and the name of the film is Free for All. And we know that libraries are going to be really hurting right now, so we're hoping to find people and foundations and funders who can help us underwrite making it available to every library in the country with a kit, a toolkit that makes it accessible so that librarians can use it for their own screenings, but also if they need to use it for, you know, making the argument for funding, for like just helping their communities in whatever ways they need to use the film.
6: So out of the COVID-19 meltdown, what do you think are some of the positive things that could come out of it to help our local filmmakers such as yourselves here in the Bay Area?
8: In the course of researching this film, I've become really aware of how important it is to have public funding for our public services, like libraries and schools, but also for our artists. You know, philanthropists are not going to save us all the time. If we really want to have a thriving arts community, and if we really want to have thriving social services, we need public funding for them. And I think people are starting to realize that a little bit during this period. So that's what I hope for. More city funding, more state funding, more national funding for the arts.
7: And tax people, you know, all across the board, you know, that's
8: more equitable taxation.
7: Yeah. That would help. That would help a lot.
6: Well, thank you both for sharing your story today. And we'll make sure that everyone who's watching this and listening to it has all of the contact information, your social media, and you have a wonderful trailer, as I recall, on your website about the film.
7: Yeah. Update that too.
6: And collected lots and lots of stories. So it's a really wonderful project, and I hope that you can bring it to fruition this year, or at least, you know, beginning of next year.
8: Thanks for having us, and thanks for everything you've done to support the project over the years.
7: Yeah.
5: Coming up is Susan Stewart Clark, founder of Common Knowledge, bringing decades of experience helping communities learn, lead, and collaborate, as well as Derek Wolfgram, Library Director of Redwood City Public Library, and Jenty Adelman, Library Director of the Hayward Public Library.
9: Jenty, I love that you brought up the theme of learning and the lifelong learning that the library provides for all age ranges, and then how you and your team and Derek and his team have been through your own learning experience. It was showtime, right, during COVID? Sure. And as a backdrop for talking about how you adapted or adjusted during COVID, I'm just wondering if you could tell the listeners maybe a little bit of an overview about what the Hayward Public Library provides. What is the part that people may not understand about the library's role in the community?
10: So Hayward, you know, one of the things which, even though I did a lot of research before I came to Hayward, which really surprised me myself, is the level of service we provide to young people. Hayward has a very young population. We're a very large immigrant population, new residents in the United States. And the children in school, many of them need a lot of help because either the parents are both working all day out of the house, the parents don't necessarily understand the system, or just don't speak the language. There are many reasons. So at Hayward, we have this really strong program of being in schools. So we have 10 homework centers, and we really sort of focus so strongly. I mean, children, it's a cliche, but children are our future, and we feel very strongly about that. And so we've been doing this. And of course, when suddenly all of the schools closed and all of our library branches closed, and we were like, how do we help the children? We need to continue to do this. And so pivot is the word of the day for us. We're constantly talking of how fast we pivoted, but literally the day we closed and we knew it was going to be a long closure for the pandemic is we started our e-cards. That was the first thing. Get the e-cards. People should be able to get their library cards without coming into the library. Immediately we started that. And then we had all this funding set aside for the homework centers, and we also immediately changed over to using our technology library, so the hotspots, all of that, getting that in the hands of the students. And we really thought about this very carefully, and we said, children, you give them a Chromebook, something to take home. We should not take it back in 6 weeks from the child. They should have it. They should be able to be confident that they can continue to work with it. So we actually changed our loan periods to 1 year for all of our devices immediately. So you do little things that don't sound very big, but the impact is so tremendous. So that's one of the things I really like to talk about, is how our tech lending library has been. And we don't have perfect coverage in terms of broadband internet in the city. There's lots of real dry pockets, deserts. And so

0: those devices, because the school districts actually did a great job in Redwood City of helping the students with connectivity. But there were a lot of folks that fell through the cracks for various reasons, whether there were language barriers to understanding what was going on. In some cases, it's multiple children in a household and there's only one device per household. And they actually, you've got multiple families sharing a dwelling and there's not enough bandwidth in a single hotspot to account for all of those needs at the same time. And so we filled in a lot of the gaps. You know, in terms of other things that we changed or started doing right away, one of the things that we did was shifting a lot of those programs and events and activities that we talked about that are such a critical part of the Redwood City Public Library's identity, moving those online. We were always, for the very reasons of the digital divide, we were hesitant to want to do online programming because we were afraid that there would be segments of the community that would be left behind because of their connectivity. And what we've actually found out anecdotally since the pandemic started and we shifted our activities online is that we've actually made things a lot easier for engagement with the library for some different categories of folks, whether they are people with physical disabilities, people with transportation issues, people with childcare issues. All of these folks struggle to get to a particular event in a time and place. And if they're able to do it from home while dinner is being cooked and homework is being done and all of the other family activities that need to be taking place are happening, it actually gives people the opportunity to continue to engage with us in a different way at a different time. And we'll talk later on shifts for the future. But I think that this is something that's with us to stay. Even when we return to in-person events, there will be some sort of hybrid model where we are doing some things online and doing some things in person. And the only other thing I wanted to add back to the context question about something that's maybe not understood about the library, I think one of those things is just how seriously we take our role in lifting up the most vulnerable residents in our community and the development of youth and children. And part of the reason for that is I just have an incredibly creative staff who does really fun, engaging things. We have some activities that we do that range from our human library and library takeover programs. We have beehives on the roof of the library. During the pandemic, we've started an online story time series called Stories from Our Community that we've invited partners in to read stories. And those partners have ranged from firefighters to Caltrain engineers to circus performers to the Black Student Union at the local high school. So I think we're always doing things that seems so fun and engaging that the stealth mission of the critical social support and lifelong learning almost gets buried because it just looks like we're just doing things that are fun. But all of these things have a critical role in lifting up our community.
1: I think the only other piece I would add to that would just be, and this would be a question for each of you. I'm going to start with you, Derek, because you had mentioned it, and that would be so much of library experience is what I would consider to be analog in that it's in person. You know, the library has really been the community center, and I think it's even becoming more the digital community center and community square. So for the marginalized folks in communities, especially the unhoused community members who use the library as a way to have access to technology and email address, you know, for services, et cetera. And then for community members who don't have access to technology, how has COVID-19 impacted your relationship and the ability to help serve those patrons?
0: It's a great question. And it's something that we're actually still working through a year in, particularly with our unsheltered population. You know, the way that information gets out to that community is word of mouth and is, you know, one-to-one connections. And it's very difficult to do that in an environment where people are worried about the public health concerns about interacting with other people. And, you know, for our unsheltered folks, we provide a whole array of services. One of the most critical is actually our restrooms. And one of the things we had to do within a week of shutting down the library was we realized that we needed to get accessible portalets and hand washing stations in the parking lot of the library, because that's a role that we play. Is we're a public restroom in a very public, very welcoming space. And all of those public welcoming spaces went away and there wasn't any place for people to go. And so we had to shift kind of our Maslow's hierarchy of needs, how we were looking at things. And we've started doing a lot more that's around food and shelter, in addition to continuing to do some things that are about intellectual enlightenment and some of the, you know, more profound

0: impacts that we try to make on our residents, we had to take care of some of the basics for people as well. So I think that, you know, again, community partnerships were really key for us being able to work through local organizations that we have, like the Downtown Streets team, who are some folks who do street cleanup in the downtown area, and they're reimbursed with gift cards from local merchants for that work. And they actually have their base of operations is in a shed in the corner of the library parking lot. And so they're a great point of connection with the homeless community. There's also another organization in Redwood City called Street Life Ministries that does a lot of providing food and shelter and connections to resources. And so we worked through them to make sure that the word got out about, you know, what was going on with our hotspots, because that's something that group needs from us. And hopefully, as we are starting to reopen, we'll figure out some ways that we can place some priority on making sure that these people have access to the things that they need once again.
1: And Genty, same question for you.
2: Yeah. So, you know, similar to what Derek said, is we are the de facto daytime shelter for our unhoused populations. They do come in. It's a warm place. It's a safe place. There's the restrooms, there's water, all of these things. And there's definitely just the ability to sit there and keep themselves occupied in a safe environment. But we did exactly the same thing, put the hand washing stations, the portable toilets in the front. And for us in Haywood, there are many issues about security and concern, which it's been hard balancing those. And I hate to say this, but one of the things we had to do around one of our branches is actually put up sort of a chicken wire fence, because it had become the camp, which had become a security issue for the neighbors. I mean, we had someone with their bow and arrow up on the wall there. And so it really does become a concern. And so really trying to find that balance. And for the staff, it's very traumatic, because these are the people they work with daily. They're used to working with our unhoused populations. They've built relationships. And so really trying to find that balance. But I think we've done a good job to keep those relationships alive, and we do make the contact. We've got our curbside services going, and part of the curbside for us was the lunch, giving out the lunches to the students. And so families would come with their children and pick up lunches at the library. And Haywood was one of the first cities in the country to start free testing when COVID happened. And so the library was very involved in all of these. The library, you know, we were part of the volunteering to give out the lunches. We were part of the test. I myself was one of the first probably non-medical, non-uniform volunteer at our testing site. And so we've really tried to keep the relationships there and make sure we are still reaching our populations as best we can, helping get the word out about the services that are available. And, you know, really also being a voice as the city talks and we make policies and we make decisions, the library is at the table and trying to speak for groups that we've served traditionally. I mean, the porta potties was a huge part of, you know, making sure we have that bathroom right there for our regular users.
1: So, Genty, you've been at the library for a long time. I think it would really be wonderful if you could share with the audience perhaps one of your favorite stories. It could be of a person or a nonprofit or community-based organization you've worked with over the years.
2: Well, I'd like to actually just tell one again about the COVID, you know, recent thing. There's one of our library users. She contacted us about picking out books, and we were doing curbside. And she said, I can't really do curbside. I used to bring my grandkids into the library and they would pick books out. So I just need you to pick the books out for me. And so staff said, okay, we can do that. And she said, just start from A and go across. Pick out. You know how librarians are. They couldn't, this the thought of just not putting some thought into selecting books was very difficult for them. So anyway, they had conversation with her and they talked about, you know, what the ages of her grandkids were. And so they began to put these book bundles for her and she would come and pick them up. And then she called me back and she could almost tell she was almost crying about how happy she was, because her son, who was divorced and he had moved with his kids, they just moved away. And so she had started reading the books to them every night before they went to sleep. And she said, and every night on my iPad, I read your books and I watch my grandkids fall asleep. And I also watch my son fall asleep at the same time. as I read. And so she said, not that he's bored, but you can tell he's so tired as a single dad, and he's so grateful that his mother can do this from far. And you know, she really kind of appreciated the way the librarians had done it. But I just loved that story. And I told her, you really need to take a video of this whole scene, and I want to put it on our social media, share it with the public. But the other thing, when we closed, the staff were really suffering from this withdrawal, not being able to see the patrons. They're so used to talking to people, and that's, we're all about service and that contact. And so when we decided to do curbside, we were going to launch our curbside, staff just said, we have to do something, really make this a moment. And so they made a music video. It was just the most fun music video, and it's hard to explain this on a radio show, but they had the song Happy, and everyone was wearing their masks, and they were socially distanced, but they were dancing, and who knew how well they could dance? We had one of our pages break dancing, twirling on his head, doing all these things. And there was such genuine joy in the thought that patrons were coming back. And it was lovely. And we posted it on all of our social media. People were thrilled. And then our city clerk's office loved it so much. They said, well, can you help us make a video for voting to get people out for the vote? And we were like, sure. Now the library has a new job. You know, when we're making music videos for all the departments in the city. It was very sweet and very fun.
1: Thank you. That was a great story. And Derek, how about you?
0: Sure. I'll share one brief story from actually slightly before the pandemic that is just one of the moments that's really helped me understand the value of what we do. Something that Redwood City Public Library started a couple of years ago was a program called Social Service Office Hours. And some libraries, particularly large urban libraries, have brought social workers onto their staff to help the unsheltered folks and people that are dealing with mental illness or substance use issues that are in their libraries to find help. And I had worked with our local county behavioral health department trying to set up something like this, but basically I didn't have the money or the resources. They didn't have the money or the resources, but we came up with this idea of what we called the social service office hours, which is for all of the different nonprofits in the community that provide services to the unsheltered community. We set up times for them to be in the library and have the opportunity to interact with the people that are in every day. So one Tuesday morning of the month, it would be Life Moves, who work on shelter issues. One Tuesday, it would be Heart and Soul, who works with substance abuse issues, and rotating through all of these different nonprofits. So everybody could come up with 2 hours a month that they could put into this. So it became a collaboration instead of just having a social worker. And not long after we started this program, I was talking to a gentleman that I would see in the library every day as I walked through. And I just said, how are you doing today? And he said, well, I'm not that great. And I asked him why. And he said, well, I was just at social service office hours and I've been placed into housing. I have a place to go and live starting next week. And I was, okay, so where's the bad news? And he said, but it's in a neighboring community and I'm not going to be able to come to the Redwood City Public Library every day anymore. And the fact that was in that moment overshadowing for this person, the fact that they had housing that they could go to was just heartbreaking and extraordinary all at the same time.
3: 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I am Associate Producer Eric Estrada, guiding you through our second half. If you are just joining us, we are hearing from the voices of Susan Stewart-Clark from Common Knowledge, Jenty Adelman, Director of Library Services for the City of Hayward, and Derek Wolfgram, Library Director at Redwood City Public Library, about the state of our public libraries during the COVID-19 pandemic. Let's continue the discussion.
4: I wanted to follow up on these COVID experiences with a theme that's been sort of burbling under your examples, but we know from our work with the Libraries North of Butte, LibraryRecovery.org, that mental health and the library's role in supporting community mental health, you know, whether it's formally or informally, breaking down the isolation. I would just love to hear from both of you a little bit about how you saw supporting community mental health and just general psychic well-being during a time of such disruption. Derek?
0: Yeah, it's a great challenge because, like we've talked about, the fact that people were cut off from having interactions with each other and, you know, that human day-to-day contact is for many people the thing that keeps them going. And so in one sense, I think that just all of the activities that we did, the picking up a craft kit or just coming to get a curbside book, like this ability to do something normal-ish and to have the self-care of being able to retreat into a book or into an activity really made a difference for people. For the truly, deeply mentally ill, you know, this is an area that our social service office hours was probably the best way that we had been providing points of connection for these folks. And honestly, I don't know that we did the absolute best job in the world with finding a way to sustain that. It was very difficult without having the physical contact. So I said, we've kept in touch with our community partners and we've tried to funnel resources through them, but I'm feeling a renewed commitment to make sure that we're providing some opportunities to help those people first as we move into our reopening phase.
4: I so appreciate that. And one of your peers has talked about libraries as essential workers when it comes to community mental health. And Jenty, I'd just be curious how in Hayward you felt that you were playing a role.
2: Yeah, our main library, which was this big, beautiful library, we had just opened it and COVID hit and we had to close it again. So a lot of our services, we were still getting them up and going and we didn't have a formal kind of social support program as yet, but we were talking about it. We had just started our Veterans Resource Center. We were doing all these things, but a lot of it just had to do with how we dealt with the unhoused population, how we provided them that safe space, because for many of our unhoused population and many of our residents with mental health issues, the library really was that safe space. And just before we closed, it was very devastating for me. We had one of our patrons who would just come and sit there and would talk to herself and would be bent over. And we could tell, I mean, she was just deteriorating, but there's only this much you can do. And I had a couple of times when she would go into the restroom and she would just close the door and she would lie down on the floor. And obviously that's something we have to take care of. First thing is you can't have someone sleeping in the restroom, but also you want to make sure they're okay. And she came out and she was so ill. She was obviously so ill, obviously not sound mentally. And we called the ambulance and they took care of her. And of course, we have no way to force someone to go to the hospital. It's just things like these are very traumatic for staff, I'll tell you. And I talked with them and they got her out. And then just about maybe an hour later, I had to go to a lawyer's office that's pretty close to the library. And I went there and there she was lying on the pavement outside the lawyer's office. So clearly they had taken her out and then refused whatever services they had offered her. And you see that and, you know, the pressure it puts on you as a library staff member trying to make those decisions of do we call for a next level of help? And of course, now there's all these other issues also with the police that you're afraid to call the police, like trying to find that balance and what is going to happen to this person who I know and see all the time. And this patron, her name was Linda. And a few days later, she did die. And right right out very close to the library. And that's very devastating. You wish, you know, that she had been inside and warm for those last 4 or 5 days of her life. And you always feel like, you know, if I hadn't called, maybe she'd have come back for the next 3 and 4 days and stayed inside with us instead of ending up just feeling like she couldn't come into the library. So it's a very difficult situation. And all libraries, we're really trying to work through this and trying to find a common understanding, a shared way of serving our mentally health. I mean, we've done a lot, and whether it's like issue giving Narcan or there's all kinds of things we do as a group, but it's not uniform, and it's something it's very hard to police in the sense of make policy on.
4: And I really appreciate your being candid about that. And this is why libraries have such a unique lens on the intersection of the social issues that a city or a community is grappling with. And then they all come kind of into a place at the library, and where the library is a caring place. And so you're part of government, but you're also the human side of government. I think, as we talked earlier about lifelong learning, what from this COVID experience have you learned, and what would you like to carry forward?
2: Derek, you want to go?
0: Sure. I'll take a stab at that. You know, one of the things we learned, and Jente hinted at this or talked about this earlier, that I'm just grateful for, and I knew, but it helped reinforce for me, is the incredible passion of the library staff for service to the community. At every phase of our reopening, when we started bringing people back into the buildings, when we started doing curbside services, when we expanded curbside services, when we announced our upcoming opening date that we'll be reopening to the public, every time I expected there to be pushback or concern or safety worries from our staff. And every time they said, oh, thank goodness, we're going to be able to serve the community better once we go to this next phase. And that's just amazing that that's people's perception. There were discussions in December when case counts were so high and everything was shutting down and there was the statewide shutdown order that, you know, questions about whether we were going to shut down our curbside services. And I said no, because if our practices didn't feel like they were safe, we wouldn't have been doing this since June already. So we're not going to shut down. And everybody said, oh, thank goodness, we were afraid that you were going to say we needed to shut down, which is just not the picture that people have in their head of like the response that civil servants have to a situation. I think that was really profound. In terms of like practices and ways that we can be ready for the next disaster or the next pandemic or the next crisis that comes our way, I certainly don't think that this particular crisis is going to allow us to create a manual that we can just get out next time and say, oh, this is what we did with the COVID-19 scare. Let's do it again now, because there's never going to be anything exactly like this. But I think we have learned a ton about how we can effectively use technology for communication and interaction, not only with our employees, but with our community, you know, in everything we do. The additional flexibility that we have now to conduct our business is great. I've talked about the resilience and the commitment of the staff. I think something that I've learned that I haven't fully processed yet is this idea of making fast changes, knowing that they may be long-term, has been a really interesting, you know, government does not usually move at the speed that the shutdown in March happened. And then a lesson that I'm still hoping to learn that I haven't quite yet is the community engagement and conversations and feedback loop with the community during a time like this. You know, without the chemistry and the magic that happens with in-person gatherings, it's really difficult to continue to have the kind of meta conversation with the community about what the library is about and what the library needs to do next. You know, we're blessed to be working in an environment where we have a number of really strong relationships with community partners. And so we can rely on them as key informants and experts and proxies for the residents of our community. But I'm really honestly just looking forward to the day where we could have a bunch of people in a room and have a conversation with them again about the library and what we're trying to accomplish, because I feel like that's something that we haven't figured out a good way to do in this environment.
4: Jente, what have you learned?
2: Well, so I will say the first thing was humility. If anything really brought me to my knees, it was the pandemic. You know, I've been in libraries a long time. I've seen Loma Prieta. I saw what it can do to a building, you know, what it can do to your shelves, how they can be just twisted. When COVID started, when it broke out, the first thing we were told is no one can touch your books anymore. So we actually had to immediately say, no lending out books, keep what you have, please don't bring it back. I mean, we were in this whole panic mode of we are libraries and we have to tell people you cannot touch our books. And that was a shock for many of us. And then, of course, it took a little while and then you realized, yes, you could, and you did the quarantine period and all of that. And we went through that. But, you know, I really had thought I have seen it all. No one can surprise me anymore. I was so wrong. But we got through it. And it was really kind of, as again, Derek referred to, that we really kind of rose to the occasion and were able to make these decisions fast and really change, because information was changing so fast every day. But the one thing that really we were ready for was, as I mentioned, you know, I came into Hayward and we had got this new library. I was hired, and one of the charges I was given was to get the new library open. It was highly delayed. You know, the community was extremely unhappy. This library was supposed to be a good thing and suddenly was no longer a good thing, was actually becoming a negative because people were so angry. They paid for it. It wasn't getting done. So when I arrived, I found that the old building had been razed and the new building was closed. And so this was the main building and staff were just scattered all over the city. And there was just generally unhappiness among the public, unhappiness among the staff. And so my first thing that I told the staff is, you don't need a building to serve the community. And that was like, you know, suddenly the staff was transformed and we, you know, partnered, we went out, we were doing all these services. We took over little rooms in City Hall. We started partnering with the Veterans Center and started providing service from there, doing children's services. But that concept of you don't need a building to provide library service really stayed with us. So in that sense, I think we were somewhat prepared and were much more comfortable with this idea of we didn't have to see our co-workers every day, we could still serve the community. So that was a really good thing, you know, being able to do that. The other thing was really how key our role is in communicating with the public. The libraries in almost every community are the most positive aspect of a government service. We are without doubt the place where people communicate most, where they actually see their government workers. And it's true, you know, like road workers are out in many areas, but they don't talk to the public the way we do. So we are really key in making those communications. And some of the things that happened during this period, one of which is the census, we were able to be this group, you know, that helped get the word out. And in fact, Hayward was probably one of the first libraries that did this. We started calling our patrons, doing these wellness checks. How are you doing? We don't see you, kind of thing. And at the same time, especially in the communities, in the undercounted communities, we would then say, have you filled out your census form? And then we had these scripts for all of the staff. And in fact, then the state library took our scripts and shared it with all of the libraries in the state. This is a really good use of library resources and library staff. And so that was kind of wonderful to do that. And so then, of course, during elections, the same thing, we were able to be these centers and help get the word out. And, you know, this year, as you remember, this last year, the elections were very kind of stressful. People were worried, how's it going to go? And so again, libraries being this trusted institution, we were able to use that power to help get the word out and help get the vote in. And before I talked to you, I was talking to our California Redistricting Commission, and we are talking about doing exactly the same thing. I feel like I'm lucky to have my role at the California Library Association to be able to help get this word out. We want to support this, make people aware of how important it is to be part of this process. And, you know, your library, your trusted friend is telling you to do this, is inviting you to participate. And so, you know, really taking our role very seriously as this voice for so much that's so important, that civic voice in the community. And really keeping that risk. It's a big responsibility. It's a weight on our shoulders, but I think we stand proud and do it well. And really remembering that's a role we can always take on. And we are there for the community and we are there to serve and serve well.
1: All right, final question for each of you. And I'm going to start with Shanti in this one. So over this last 14 months of the pandemic, the economic meltdown and crisis, what are some of the positive things that you could see coming out of the pandemic and the economic meltdown for library services, and for your communities that you serve?
2: I felt, you know, there's a lot of positive has come out of this. You know, we've certainly re-looked at the way we live, what we value the most in life. I think that's been huge, how we've started, you know, as individuals and as organizations, how we serve the community. And just that whole idea that we can be broad-minded, we can be much more flexible in how we serve the public has been, to me, probably one of the biggest things, that we're going to go into this sort of a more hybrid mode of service. It's not going away. We really love what we've been able to do with the online programming, you know, how we reach out to the public. Our literacy program's been thriving in a way that is really hard to believe. We've done so much of giving away the technology. So I'm sure we're going to continue to do a lot of this. And I'll just give the illiteracy as an example, because we started doing tutoring online and we realized that, well, you know, a lot of our literacy learners need the technology. They definitely don't have it. And so we partnered with the community agency that refurbishes old computers, and we started giving that away. But we did it as a loan-to-own program. And so they started off as a loan, and we could set some goals for our literacy learners, and then the computer would become theirs. And these were not high bars, but it was still something that you had to participate. But just realizing, I think this was something we could have done even before the COVID crisis. We could have been getting computers to get into the hands of our learners, but it put us in the situation that we had to rethink how we provide service. And so just this whole rethinking, looking at things with new eyes, thinking of how can we do it differently, and are we really reaching people the best way we can? And I think that's going to be big. The other thing about COVID, again, and this is related not just to COVID, but to all of the things that happened in the last year in the country, is really being much more aware of our equity, diversity, inclusion, which, you know, we took pride. I think libraries have always been proud in how we've served the community, but you suddenly realize maybe we aren't as good as we thought we were. And you begin to start looking at things and really reevaluating and laying a lot more sort of stress on these different aspects of service. We've been forced to look at everything again and really reevaluate how we're serving. And I will just want to give credit to what's happening in the COVID recovery, the money that's going to come through this ARPA, through the stimulus funds. I just want to mention that because that's unprecedented, the amount of money that's going to come in through this, you know, American Rescue Plan Act, $1.9 trillion going into simply rebuilding our nation. And for the first time probably ever, that money is coming directly to cities, that it's always otherwise come through counties or, you know, so local government cities have never got money directly. And we can actually get this money, and it's coming with so few strings attached that it's genuinely focused on serving at the local level of, you know, helping people recover at the local level. And I think that's been an amazing, amazing sort of moment for us in history, the way we're going to move forward. And I think we're all going to come out of it much stronger.
1: And Derek, what are some of the good things that can come out of all this?
0: You know, I think, again, for a long time, I've been part of the Genty fan club because she articulates so much about the way that I feel about what libraries can do. So what I think has been transformative about this past year plus is that I think that libraries have recognized that we can make a difference in anything that's facing our community. There are very few agencies that are equipped to deal with the effects of a racial equity reckoning, a economic crisis, a public health crisis, all at the same time. But these are all problems that we have tools to help our communities work through. And these are all issues that, you know, can be part of our purview. I think that libraries can easily kind of put ourselves into boxes, that there are specific things that we do. Obviously, literacy and child development and school readiness, you know, these are things that are obvious. obvious nexuses with the library. And Susan mentioned some of the work that was done in Redwood City and other communities using the library as a central point for discussion of the housing crisis and how people can be brought together for solutions to address that issue that has plagued the Bay Area for quite some time. So, I mean, for me, you know, while I'm exhausted in some ways, I also feel energized by the realization that, you know, libraries don't have to just transform communities in kind of the narrow ways that we stereotypically think of, that libraries have the power to really contribute to whatever our communities are facing.
1: And Susan, turning to you, you've worked not only with our two wonderful subject matter experts today, but libraries across the state. What are some of the good things that you could see coming out of what looks to be darkness into the light?
4: Well, thank you. I had high expectations for this conversation, and I love that we've had a chance to hear how these leaders blend being an accountable public agency with nimble, caring people. We're constantly monitoring the pulse of the community and what it needs. And for me, what I hope comes out of COVID is what Derek said, that we are not going to unsee the realities facing our communities. But I think libraries have a unique set of sight lines where these things come together, not to overwhelm, not to ask librarians to be superheroes that solve it all, but really to be those key collaborators that both Jenty and Derek talked about. What are those collaborations? What is that web of understanding who needs what and the supports and the ecosystem and the community, including activating those community members who can be part of making things better and transform, so that people are not just a bucket of needs, they are part of the solution. So as the library helps people grow in their own individual potential, I get so excited about the collective potential. And I think, George, your series, The Voices of Community, you know, let's do this pausing, what we just did today, to reflect. Been working with libraries up and down the state on libraryrecovery.org, preparing to respond and recover together. And we have some libraries and some public agencies that are so busy, it's like, oh, will this be over soon? And it is the organizations that pause and reflect and figure out just what we were doing today. How can we leverage it? How were these disruptions positive? That is where we can accelerate that growth and that transformation. So this series, these leaders, the whole thing to me addresses, it's not if, but when that next disaster is coming. But we can make the transformation happen in between as well.
1: Thank you. That was great. I want to thank Susan for helping put together this really wonderful panel with Ashanti and Derek to talk about the importance of public libraries in our community and all of their wonderful stories and insights. And we'll make sure that everybody who's listening to the show will have your websites and information. And of course, the music video, got to make sure we share that out. And want to just thank you for being a part of a really wonderful conversation. But more importantly, going forward, I'll be really excited to see how libraries reinvent themselves, because you've discussed a lot about reinvention today. So stay safe and healthy out there in our crazy new normal.
0: Thank you so much, George.
4: Thank you, George. Thank you so much.
3: 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Libraries emerged not just as service providers, but as essential civic anchors. Earlier in the program, we heard from Susan Stewart-Clark of Common Knowledge, Jenty Adelman, Director of Library Services for the City of Hayward, and Derek Wolfgram, Director of the Redwood City Public Library, leaders demonstrating how libraries advance equity, learning, and community resilience. 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
5: 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I'm George Koster in San Francisco, and join us for our next highlight episode in the COVID-19 series. 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
1: I regard myself as a soldier, though a soldier of peace.
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2: live out the true meaning of its creed. 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

0: Nonviolence Radio, covering the beat of nonviolence worldwide from the Meta Center for Nonviolence in Petaluma, California. Well, greetings and good morning, everybody. Welcome to another episode of Nonviolence Radio. On this show, we like to explore nonviolence in all of its forms through activism and scholarship and theory and science and practice in all of it. And often we talk about political actions, but also the way that people transform their lives. And on today's show, we're going to talk about this a space that kind of encompasses all of that, which is in the realm of animal rights and nonviolence, because animal rights, it's a deeply political topic, but it's also a spiritual topic. What constitutes consciousness? What's alive? Who's alive? And who experiences harm? And how do we treat non-human beings? Not only animals, but plants and nature and our environment and climate and all of that, as well as how that impacts human beings, whether we think something is worthy of treating with respect, how that impacts us as human beings. It's like we have to respect all of life and all of its beauty and all of its complexity, because that's what human beings are meant to do. We're not meant to disrespect the earth and other species. So, Michael, I want to bring you up here for a minute. I know that you've done a lot of thinking on these topics about consciousness and the new story, and I wonder if you might be able to summarize in just a few words or a few sentences what the new story means to you and how it applies to all of life being sacred.
1: Thanks, Stephanie, and I'm glad you said what it means to me, because different people have slightly different takes on it. But in general, my position is a recognition that the human being and animals consist of body, mind, and consciousness, and that's an ascending hierarchy. And one of the important criteria for that ascension is togetherness, unity. So at the level of body, which is where we have been forced by our advertising, we are most separate. And finally, if we could reach that pinnacle of consciousness, there would be no separateness at all. Mm-hmm. I was just thinking about the Buddha, who said, I reached an experience, the nirvana, which is unborn, unrivaled, secure from attachment, undecaying and unstained. Just a beautiful quote, which is where you are grounded in the unity of life.
0: You know, speaking of the Buddha, that reminds me of a story that is very relevant to today's interview with animal rights activist Zoe Rosenberg. She's with Direct Action Everywhere. I'll say more about that in a second. But the story is about the Buddha as a young boy, and he's with a friend who's a little bit more troublesome, and his friend shoots down a bird out of the sky, and the little boy, Siddhartha, who will later become the Buddha, he goes and he rescues the bird, and his cousin, his friend, is like, hey, that's my bird, I shot it, it's, you know, I get to keep it. And so the little Siddhartha Buddha takes it to the king and says, you decide whose bird is this. And Siddhartha says something like, does the bird belong to the person who tried to harm it or the person who's trying to save it, meaning him? And so I think it's a beautiful illustration of the way that our role as human beings is to protect and to serve creatures, not to harm them, not to kill them.
1: Oh, might as well mention the judgment that the king, Siddhartha's father, renders, which is that it belongs to the one who tried to save it.
0: Yeah, that is true, yeah. So Zoe Rosenberg is actually a convicted felon for rescuing three chickens from Purdue's Petaluma Poultry Factory Farm. And she's an organizer with Direct Action Everywhere. It's an organization whose goal is to end animal exploitation in one generation through nonviolent means. And in this interview, Zoe shares her experiences from rescue to prison and how those experiences only made her more sensitive to the well-being of other humans and animals. And she also introduces us to Chester, her beagle from the Ridgeland Farm. It is an operation in Wisconsin that breeds and sells beagles for animal testing. You might have seen something about it on the news because it's gotten a lot of media coverage. So Ridgeland Farms has been at the center of large-scale live rescue actions, including the release of over 1,500 beagles in May, with more happening and planned. And their actions have exposed the cruelty of these practices, resulting in the loss of the breeding license for Ridgeland due to their inhumane treatment of the beagles. And I think that this interview will inspire you to take action for animals and to see an effective, principled, nonviolent movement at work. So let's hear from Zoe Rosenberg. Welcome to Nonviolence Radio, Zoe. We're really glad to have you here and just been really impressed by the work that you've been doing for animals and for humanity with Direct Action Everywhere. I think I also saw that you just graduated college.
2: Yeah, I just finished at UC Berkeley, where I had designed my own major on social movement strategy.
0: Cool. Yeah, can you say more about that?
2: Yeah, UC Berkeley has a program where you can make your own major, which is really awesome. And I took classes on social movement history and the sociology of social movements throughout my time at Cal, and just finished my senior thesis, which is an analysis on the interaction between movement mobilization and repression in the animal rights movement between 1990 and 2010, and just kind of really look at why repression was able to have such a chilling effect on the movement in those years.
0: I definitely see that happening in Petaluma when people say Direct Action Everywhere in this town where we're based. It's really as a kind of with a sneer and with a lot of contention, I'd say.
2: Yeah, definitely. It's become quite controversial. And I think it's interesting how in different places, people's reaction to the work we do is very drastically different. In some places, it's almost entirely supportive. Like in most of the rest of the Bay Area, people stop me all of the time and they recognize me from my case and they stop me and tell me how much they support me. And in Sonoma County, the sentiment is often different.
0: Do people recognize you in Sonoma County too?
2: Sometimes, yes. And sometimes people are sometimes supportive. Particularly, it's been really sweet. The other people who are like going through the criminal justice system in Sonoma County as defendants have offered me a lot of support. I think probably just more understanding of what it's like to be on this side of our criminal justice system, and that the way things are framed are not always as they are.
0: You talked about your case, and I don't know if our listeners necessarily would know what your case is. So why are you a contentious figure in Sonoma County?
2: Yeah, so in the spring of 2023, I was involved in a company-wide investigation of Purdue's Petaluma Poultry. Some people might also not know that Petaluma Poultry is actually owned by Purdue. They have several very large factory farms, both in Sonoma County and in the California Central Valley, where they confine often more like hundreds of thousands or more than 500,000 chickens in filthy sheds where they're crowded together. And throughout this investigation, we documented the conditions that those chickens were living in at various facilities. At one of their factories in Santa Rosa, we were able to see the company's own paperwork hung on the wall, and it showed that more than 10% of the baby birds had died by the time they reached just 5 weeks of age. That's how severe the abuse and neglect was at this facility. And there were just chickens who were dead and decomposing amongst the living birds, chickens who were collapsed and unable to get to food and water because they were suffering from illnesses and disabilities, and they were not getting the care that they needed. And then also that spring, for the very first time, activists with Direct Action Everywhere were able to investigate the Petaluma Poultry Slaughterhouse, which is Purdue's slaughterhouse in Petaluma. And through a hidden camera, we're able to uncover that chickens were being improperly stunned during the slaughter process, which was leading to them flailing in distress on the kill floor, being cut up on various parts of their bodies as they tried to avoid the automatic throat-slitting machine. And the slaughterhouse had records that we were able to photograph that showed that chickens were sometimes being boiled alive and condemned as what the industry calls cadavers during the slaughter process. And this can happen just due to negligence that results from rapidly moving slaughter speeds. We reported these things to Sonoma County law enforcement, and we have been reporting to Sonoma County law enforcement for many years now concerning violations at Petaluma poultry facilities. And all I received in response for my reports was a very dismissive email from Sonoma County's district attorney's office. Animal Services didn't even respond to me. And so in June of 2023, I ended up rescuing four chickens, Poppy, Ivy, Aster, and Azalea, from the Petaluma Poultry Slaughterhouse. These four chickens were in pretty rough shape. They were covered in scratches and bruises and small wounds. Azalea and Aster had swollen, infected feet. Poppy had a really serious respiratory infection, and she was having a lot of trouble breathing. And I got them care. I shared their stories online, and I called on members of the public to join me in putting pressure on Sonoma County law enforcement to take action to prosecute Petaluma Poultry. And what ultimately ended up happening was that Petaluma Poultry was not prosecuted, but instead, months later, Sonoma County District Attorney's Office filed several felonies and misdemeanors against me, and I ultimately was ordered to wear an ankle monitor as a pretrial release condition. I wore an ankle monitor for 2 years almost leading up to my trial. I was under travel restrictions, a bunch of ridiculous conditions. During my pre-trial days, I was one of the orders that the prosecutors convinced the judge to issue was that I was not allowed to possess chickens, ducks, or other fowl because they were that worried I might rescue more birds. And yeah, I ultimately went on trial facing felony conspiracy to commit misdemeanor trespass and three misdemeanors. The misdemeanors were two different counts of misdemeanor trespass and then misdemeanor tampering with a vehicle, which sounds a lot more sinister than it is. It's just literally because the chickens were in cages that were sitting on a truck bed and I opened cages on the truck bed. And so I guess that means I touched a vehicle. Was ultimately convicted on all of those charges at trial and sentenced to serve 90 days in jail.
0: And this is while you're at school, so...
2: Yeah.
0: homework in jail.
2: Yeah, my trial ended up being 7 weeks long, too, and it was in the middle of the school year, so I had to take the semester off.
0: It's really crazy, though, the way that you were able to document Petaluma Poultry, or let's say Purdue Petaluma Poultry, they're breaking the law.
2: Yeah.
0: And law enforcement doesn't care, or they just don't feel like that's anything, that's not their problem. Whose problem was it?
2: Yeah. What's ended up happening, and we've seen this quite a bit in our work investigating factory farming, is we will report to an agency and they'll send us to another agency. Every agency wants to put it on another agency because they don't want to deal with the problem. The sheriff's office will say, you have to go to the district attorney's office. And the district attorney's office will say, we have to go to the sheriff's office. And then the sheriff's office will say, well, actually, maybe try animal services. And then the animal services will try the police department. And we just are sent round and round in circles, and nobody will do anything. Even the United States Department of Agriculture, which is like literally supposed to be monitoring the Petaluma Poultry Slaughterhouse because it's a food processing facility, like when we reported it to them, they ended up like months later that weirdly they sent me an email. It was bizarre. And they said that animal cruelty and disease is not in their area of expertise. But that's literally what you're supposed to be, like, that's a huge portion of what you're supposed to be monitoring at their slaughterhouse. What do you mean it's not your area of expertise?
0: It's so strange, yeah. Zoe, because if we can trust that there's laws in place that keep systems as humane as possible, that's hopefully what the law in these spaces is for, and they don't care. Yeah. And nobody's going to stop them.
2: Yeah. And it's horrible. And there's no, especially for birds, I think things are really bad because things are bad for all animals who are living in factory farms, but poultry don't have any federal protections. We're depending completely on state regulation, and there's like the Humane Slaughter Act doesn't apply to poultry. Their protections are honestly just limited in that regard. But there certainly are things that just should be blatantly illegal, like boiling birds alive. And California does have a good statute, Penal Code 597, which does make it illegal to cause any animal unnecessary suffering. And I think everyone can agree that boiling someone alive is certainly not necessary, and it is certainly suffering. It's just really no excuse that our government is letting this happen.
0: Yeah, there is no excuse. Yeah. And we can't be content in knowing that there are laws in place to stop them because nobody's enforcing those laws. I imagine they might get a fine and they'll just pay it because they're making so much profit. Can you speak to the profit

0: the years and just kind of share stories about the conditions. And one woman reached out to me a few months before my trial, and she said that she and her husband briefly worked at the slaughterhouse, and they both had to quit pretty shortly after starting because it was just so awful working there. The conditions were so poor. And they said one of the hardest parts about working there was that they were expected to participate in pretty violent acts towards animals. And she said that her husband did observe chickens who he believes were boiled alive during the slaughter process. And yeah, they have a very high turnover rate at the slaughterhouse. I don't know the exact percentage, but they're constantly hiring. Anybody wants to work there, they're not paid well. Their work is really hard, really dangerous. Yeah, and a lot of slaughterhouse workers, they get injured on the job. It's a dangerous job. One thing that's like it's a double-edged sword a little bit is there's a measure that they're implementing at some slaughterhouses, which Petaluma Poultry has done, which is the live hang room. So that's when the first room that chickens go into during the slaughter process, where they're hung upside down in the shackles. And some slaughterhouses have started turning the lights off in that room. And the idea is that's maybe more humane if it keeps the animals calmer, which maybe is true, but the downside of that is that one, it's then becomes a lot more common for birds to be improperly hung because the workers can't see what they're doing, and also a lot more workers get injured because they can't see what they're doing. So it's just, yeah, it's just a bad situation.
1: What would you hope to see take place in these situations? Shut them down altogether or have fewer creatures there? What's the short-term and long-term goal about this?
0: I believe Petaluma Poultry should be shut down, but at the very least, I think we want to see law enforcement take these violations seriously and hold these companies accountable to some extent. Because right now, they're doing, for the most part, nothing. Maybe every once in a while, they'll do something. And when they do, what we usually see and an enforcement action is very targeted to a specific worker. They might fire a worker or prosecute a worker, but they're not actually addressing the systemic problems at the company level. And I think we want to see companies, as a company, Purdue should be held accountable. They should be not allowed to continue operating in this way.
1: Okay, so then circling back, you're wearing an ankle bracelet for 2 years or a monitor for 2 years, and you have a 7-week trial in the middle of your school year. And I know you were just in Santa Rosa at the courthouse the other day.
0: Yeah.
1: Okay,
0: yeah.
1: So can you bring us up to speed about how that all played out?
0: Yes. One of the big things that we wanted leading up to my trial was for the court to allow us to argue necessity as one of my defenses, basically saying that what I did was legally justified because it was necessary to prevent the chickens suffering. And by breaking the law, I was preventing a greater harm. And the judge ultimately ruled, leading up to trial, that I would not be allowed to argue the necessity defense. And part of his ruling in that regard was that the necessity defense in California does not apply to non-human animals. And I disagree with this, and a lot of attorneys disagree with this, because the way that the California necessity law is worded is it says you may break the law to prevent greater evil towards someone. And so it does not specify that it must be a human being. And so we do believe it should apply to animals, to a dog or a chicken or a cow. But that was his ruling, and that greatly limited what animal cruelty evidence we were able to present at trial, because the permitted evidence is based on the defenses that you're going to be allowed to present to the jury. So we weren't allowed to present evidence to reinforce that it was necessary from the perspective of the birds. And some of the stuff that was excluded that was disappointing was we were not allowed to show photos of the paperwork that showed that chickens were being boiled alive at the slaughterhouse. We also were not allowed to show any photos or videos from any of Petaluma Poultry's factory farms, which was highly relevant because the conditions on the factory farms were what determined the conditions of the chickens that I rescued on the truck. And ultimately, I was convicted on all of those charges. I had my sentencing hearing where I was

0: sentenced to 90 days in Sonoma County Jail, and I was also ordered to pay over $100,000 in restitution to Purdue. That's ridiculous, but the argument for that was that after I rescued the four chickens, they decided to pause production at the slaughterhouse while they tried to figure out what happened. So production was paused for 3 or 4 hours. And so they wanted me to pay for all of that worker downtime. And then they wanted me to pay the overtime for when they ultimately had to make up those hours. So that was their argument on the restitution. While I was ordered at my sentencing hearing, every defendant has a right to a separate hearing to challenge their restitution amount. So that hearing was scheduled to be this past Tuesday, and so that's why I was at court in Santa Rosa. But last week, Purdue's attorney reached out to my attorney, and they were basically like, if Direct Action Everywhere agrees to stop protesting at Petaluma Poultry Executives' homes, then we will tell the court that to not worry about the restitution. So we were able to get rid of the restitution. So my restitution was set at $0 on Tuesday. So that's good news. Won't be giving a penny to Petaluma Poultry. But yeah, it's been a ridiculous couple of years, certainly, and I'm on probation still for the next year and a half.
1: Can you talk about your time in prison?
0: Yeah.
1: Didn't they put you in solitary confinement?
0: Yeah, I was sentenced to 90 days. I ended up being approved to serve part of my sentence on house arrest. I got credit for the last 60 days through house arrest. In California, if you are on good behavior, you can get half-time credits, so then each day counts for two. I ended up, and I'd already been in jail for a day when I was arrested, so that counted towards, or I was in jail for half a day when I was arrested, so that counted towards a day. So I ended up serving 2 weeks in the Sonoma County Jail. I have multiple chronic illnesses that I live with, and one of our big concerns about me going to jail was how the jail would handle my medical situation. When I had been arrested initially on these charges a couple of years ago, the jail had threatened to remove my insulin pump that I need to survive. And when I asked like a nurse at the jail at that time what would happen if they removed my insulin pump, he said, things will be really bad for you if you stay here. So I ended up having to bail out at that time because I was pretty concerned that I wasn't going to get the medical care I needed and I could end up in the hospital or worse within a matter of hours without insulin. So I was worried about that going into jail, and my attorney was in touch with the head nurse of the jail, trying to really put pressure on them to take my medical condition seriously. The Sonoma County Jail got rid of their medical wing a few years ago, and so they don't have a medical wing. They just have their normal units, and then they have what they call a mental health wing, which is a gross thing to call it, because it's basically this wing of the jail where they house people in solitary confinement who have some sort of mental disability or who are suicidal or just going through something. Because everyone knows that being in solitary confinement is really beneficial to your mental health. That's sarcastic, obviously. But anyway, the medical personnel at the jail are all stationed in the mental health wing. So now anybody who has a more serious physical medical issue also often gets housed in that wing in solitary confinement. So basically, because of my chronic illnesses, they housed me in solitary confinement. And yeah, that was a very difficult experience. Basically, I spent every single day, at least 23 hours a day, sometimes more, just in a very small cell by myself. All that was in the cell was a bed, which was just like a slab of cement with a very thin rubber mattress pad. And then there's a very small table, a toilet, and a sink. And you can take a few steps in each direction. And yeah, so I was in there for at least 23 hours each day. Some days all I got was 45 minutes out of my cell. And when I would go out of my cell, I was still in solitary. So every person in solitary is alone during their out of cell time too. And so in those 45 minutes, I would get let out into what the jail calls it, the day room, which is just like a kind of medium-sized room that just has a couple of chairs, a computer to place commissary orders, and like a payphone. So I was able to like make a phone call during that time, and that was pretty much the extent of like my social interaction most days. But yeah, it was really difficult being in solitary, and every moment felt much longer than it really was. Like there would be times where I would think that 2 hours must have passed and it had only been 20 minutes. Like time just passed really slowly. And I thought a lot about all of the animals who are living in confinement like that too during my time in jail. And it did definitely make me feel like an added sense of urgency to want to get animals out of those situations too.
1: It just really makes me sad hearing about this.
0: Yeah. I don't think anyone, even if somebody did commit a horrible crime, and I don't think anyone should be treated that way. And I do definitely think about the other inmates who are in that wing. And I had very little interaction with any other inmates while I was there because I was obviously in solitary, but every so often, like I would have a brief interaction through my cell door with another inmate in that wing. And they were all like kind and supportive of one another. And some of them had been in solitary for many months. And that's just it's just horrible.
1: And was this the first time that you've gone to jail?
0: I had been in jail before just for the brief holding period after an arrest, but this is my first time serving an actual sentence.
1: And when you said you had to take bail in direct action everywhere, is it don't take bail, take prison time if you can, because it draws more attention to the cause? Is that it? Or
0: so when you're initially arrested, they can only hold you for 72 hours before a court appearance. And then at a court appearance, generally, if you are a nonviolent offender and you're not a flight risk, you'll be released from custody, either on pretrial release or just on your own recognizance, which just means you're expected to show up to court. So like you can just wait those 3 days generally and get out of jail at the end of it without paying any money is like most often what happens for activists. So like when possible, like ideally we like to just wait out those 3 days and get out without having to put forward any cash. But yeah, given the circumstances, obviously made the decision to pay bail. And we do get that money back, but it's just like once you show up to court, you get the money back. But yeah, it's still just a headache when you have to pull out $49,000 cash and hope you get it back.
1: It's just so crazy. They really threw you in jail to threaten you. This is, yeah. It doesn't sound like there's any sense of justice or fairness in that at all, right? As we see with the flotillas and just this escalated state of tension that we're experiencing in the world, compassion is criminalized.
0: Yeah.
1: And it's just insane.
0: Yeah.
1: Who really understands that our legal system works to jail people who are trying to uphold the law?
0: Yeah. Yeah, it's just like the priorities of our legal system are completely backwards, and nothing is they're focused on criminalizing the wrong things and the wrong people, and it's not oriented around rehabilitation for people who are struggling and resorting to crime for whatever reason. Those people need help too, and it's just, it's not a good situation on many levels. And it's shocking to me how many people still have this perception that our legal system is just always right, that it's all working as it's working as it was designed, perhaps, but it's certainly not working as it should.
1: Exactly. I like that.
0: Yeah.
1: And I liked how you You brought up the term nonviolent, as in nonviolent offenders in prison, but I mean, you are actually a nonviolent person, which is a different kind of nonviolence altogether. And because the organization DXC is deeply committed to nonviolence and using nonviolence as both a principle and a strategy, which I understand. So to end animal exploitation within one generation. Now, I wondered to go into some of your research that you did for your dissertation on social movements and the animal rights movements. How do you fit into this? Like, how that you're coming along in a line of people who have been doing this since kind of the rise of factory farms.
0: Yeah.
1: Can you situate this into a story?
0: Yeah. Yeah, the history of repression in the animal rights movement is really intense. Animal rights activists were pretty intensely criminalized in the 90s and then even more intensely criminalized in the very early 2000s. In the late 1990s, the federal government passed the Animal Enterprise Protection Act, which makes any interference with an animal enterprise a federal crime. And then that later was renamed and slightly reworded to become the Animal Enterprise Terrorism Act in 2006. So basically any act of interfering with the profits of an animal enterprise is federal terrorism. And it's very broadly worded. So it's yes, if you could commit an act of property damage that's more arguably could be perceived as violent or something, and that could fall under that. But also something like a pressure campaign, which is oriented entirely around public property protest, but then results in financial loss through the protesting and the campaigning, could also constitute federal terrorism. So it's a completely unconstitutional piece of legislation. It still exists today. It hasn't been used much recently, but it still exists, which is not great. And there's been various major acts of repression and criminalization of activists in the movement. A lot of people were hit with grand jury subpoenas in the 90s and the early 2000s and forced to testify against one another or go to jail for refusing to testify. A lot of people were put on terrorism watch lists and interrogated at borders for even just knowing animal rights activists, even if they weren't in the movement. Just people were followed by FBI agents, wild things were happening. The FBI declared the animal rights and environmental movements the number one domestic terrorism threat in the early 2000s. And the kind of big moment where this all kind of culminated was between the years of 2005 and 2007, six animal rights activists were charged with the Animal Enterprise Terrorism Act for operating a website as part of a campaign against an animal testing facility called Huntington Life Sciences. And none of these activists were they were not prosecuted for doing anything that I think the average person would consider illegal. They were just operating a website where they would post campaign information and calls to action, and they would post about activism that other people were doing as part of the campaign. And that was resulting in economic damage for Huntington Life Sciences, and they were prosecuted under the AETA. They were all ultimately convicted as terrorists and sentenced each to between 1 and 7 years in prison. And this had a really significant chilling effect on the animal rights movement. People were pretty freaked out because suddenly it's what is terrorism, what is not, what is going to land me in prison, what is not. But I think what Direct Action Everywhere and myself have been trying to do in recent years is bring back the life into the movement that it lost during that time. It, particularly the grassroots movement, really lost a lot of its fuel after that. And there just weren't people who were willing to take risks for animals in the same way. And so we're trying to bring that back, but also be strategic and find ways to make sure that repression doesn't have that chilling effect again, but instead we're able to exploit that repression and make it backfire on these industries. And that's something that I feel like we really did in a powerful way with my case. We were able to get so much public attention around it. Over 250 million people watched videos about my trial in the lead up and during and after it. And it was just such a big press story, and just so many people suddenly have been talking about what's happening to chickens in factory farms and slaughterhouses and at Purdue facilities. And I do think ultimately that's partly why I didn't get an even harsher sentence, is because the court knew that there would be so much public outrage. And already with the sentence I got well over 50,000 people signed a petition calling on the governor to pardon me. And there's just been so much public attention and support. And I hope that we can continue to create this culture around repression in our movement so that we don't let it have this chilling effect going forward.
1: Yeah, I think it's direct action everywhere is just a really interesting case study for nonviolent action, because you have this deeply the interdependent, interconnected worldview that of sharing consciousness with other beings. And so it's the new story there. And then you have people changing their habits in their eating and their consumption, which is part of that lifestyle change that some people just stop there. And then there's the deep educational side to everything, and then the direct actions too, where you build up. So so it's just such a complete exploration of how nonviolence works, and it feels like it's really effective. And in this case with Purdue, I imagine you guys aren't going away.
0: Definitely not. No,
1: like, it's not just okay, now it's over and move on to the next place, because they still haven't changed, right?
0: Yeah, and one of our big campaigns has been going after grocery stores that are continuing to buy and sell chickens from Petaluma Poultry. And one of the big grocery store chains is Trader Joe's, that's continuing to work with the company. And so we've been doing a campaign there. We've had activists disrupting like all of Trader Joe's grand openings across the country, because they've been opening a lot of new stores recently. And Trader Joe's really doesn't like that. And we've had thousands of people comment on Trader Joe's social media. And we just hope that if we can get some major suppliers, like, or buyers, I should say, like Trader Joe's, to drop Petaluma, that could be a pretty, pretty significant hit to the company.
1: Yeah, drawing on the boycott.
0: Yeah.
1: Yeah, I just saw the video the other day of after your trial, folks went then to Oliver's in Santa Rosa.
0: Yeah.
1: And there was this just one gentleman who was like, look what you did, like pushing this lady with his cake and yelling at her. And I was like, this is insane.
0: Yeah, no, it's totally ridiculous. This guy was like assaulting our activists. He was like trying to pull a megaphone out of someone's hands and like hitting people, pushing people. And he was buying a cake, and he just was pushing one of our activists, and he just rammed into them and smashed his cake against their back, and then was like, look what you did to my cake. You did that to your cake. Like, what do you mean?
1: Can we have a little bit of time to talk about the beagle rescue?
0: Yeah.
1: Okay.
0: I have a beagle here.
1: Oh,
0: in Ridgeland.
1: My baby. Oh my goodness. Look at his face. How old is he?
0: He's 2 years old. So he spent 2 years in a cage at Ridgeland.
1: Oh, gosh. I was just so interested, and as so many people were in this case as well. Again, DXE bringing the awareness.
0: So, yeah, in 2017, several actors of Direct Action Everywhere investigated Ridgeland Farms. That was the first time that they were ever investigated. And they were able to rescue 3 dogs from the facility as an open rescue. And we released that investigation in 2018. And weirdly, years went by, and then charges were filed against 3 of those investigators and rescuers in 2021. So they were supposed to stand trial in 2023 for their rescue of the 3 dogs. And a week and a half or so before the trial, all of the charges were dropped, because Ridgeland basically said that they decided they didn't want the case to be prosecuted because it was getting so much public negative public attention for their company. And then at that point, one of the defendants is actually an attorney, Wayne, and he said, let's try to turn the tables here and let's try to get a special prosecutor to prosecute Ridgeland Farms, because the district attorney's office had been failing and law enforcement had been failing to do anything to protect the dogs at Ridgeland. And they're like, typically have been around 2,500 to 3,000 dogs just living in cages at Ridgeland Farms, dogs who are like being subjected to horrific things at Ridgeland. They have had non-veterinarians illegally proceed doing eye surgeries on dogs without anesthetics and things like that. And then obviously they're sold very often to laboratories where they have even more horrible things happen to them. So ultimately, like after a bunch of court hearings, we were able to get a special prosecutor assigned to prosecute Ridgeland Farms. They determined that there was felony animal cruelty happening at Ridgeland, and the kind of, it's good news and also not quite what we wanted, but what happened was the prosecutor said to Ridgeland, if you agreed to give up your breeding license on July 1st of 2026, I will not file these felony charges against you, which is great because they are losing their breeding license, but they should have just had their breeding license revoked and all of the dogs should have been seized and they should have been charged with felony animal cruelty. It was a step in the right direction, but not quite what we wanted. And part of this deal did not include what would happen to the dogs who are currently at Ridgeland. So it only really protects future dogs who will not be bred at Ridgeland. But Ridgeland is still allowed to sell all of those dogs to laboratories. And there was also some concern that Ridgeland as an entity has to give up their breeding license, but they could reincorporate under a different name. And there's just a lot of uncertainty, and we did not feel like those dogs were safe. In March of this year, over 100 activists broke into Ridgeland Farms, and they were able to get 22 beagles out of Ridgeland and get them to safety, which is incredible. Some activists were arrested during that effort, and that kind of all went viral online, and there were just thousands of people like, how can I support getting the rest of the dogs out? And so that kind of created this huge campaign to get tons of people out at Ridgeland Farms last month to try to get the rest of the dogs out. And when over 1,000 activists, or close to 2,000 activists, arrived at Ridgeland Farms on April 18th, they were met with just a huge police force and a huge amount of brutality. There was tear gas, rubber bullets, pepper spray. Some people put goggles on because of the pepper spray and tear gas, and there were cops who were like pulling activists' goggles off, spraying pepper spray under their goggles and then putting their goggles back on. Several activists had to go to the emergency room afterwards. And this was an entirely nonviolent effort to get these dogs out. No one had any intention at all of causing any harm to anybody. And this also just drew a huge amount of public attention. There was so much outrage, and that all contributed to what recently happened, which was the really good news that we were, through negotiations, able to get 1,500 dogs released from Ridgeland, and all 1,500 of those dogs are now out, and they're either at rescues, foster homes, or have been placed at loving homes, which is just incredible. There are still 650 dogs at Ridgeland who we are continuing to campaign to get released, whether that's through further negotiations, law enforcement intervention, or whatever needs to happen. And I know that people, the organizations that have been involved in the kind of negotiation side of things, like Big Dog Ranch Rescue, do feel hopeful that we will be able to make some progress for those 650 final dogs, and Ridgeland will hopefully be shutting down in the coming months.
1: Yeah, I saw a video. I think as I started to follow this campaign, I did get a video that's showing them making a beagle inhale toxic fumes.
0: Yeah.
1: And seeing that really changes you when you see this innocent creature who expects cuddles and love being, or even not to be abused. It's just so horrific. Yeah. It's so deeply horrific. And I imagine it's must, knowing that they're still there is also very sad, because knowing what they're going through is not, probably not changed.
0: Absolutely, yeah. And one of the most disturbing facts about the animal testing industry is the reason that they use beagles specifically is because they are a very forgiving dog breed. So you can do horrible things to them and they will not attack and bite you most of the time, no matter how terrified and in pain they are. So they're just kind of taking advantage of these dogs' gentle natures. Mm-hmm. And it's just horrific. And
1: when, I know, that's not the world that we want to live in, is it?
0: No. And I flew to Wisconsin to help with the release of the dogs. So mm-hmm. I was helping care for and triage several hundred of the dogs over a couple days. And when I was like helping carry the dogs off of the rescue vans, they were just most traumatized dogs I've ever interacted with. Just their entire bodies were just tense and they were just like, bracing for someone.
1: Well, yeah, like, what are you going to do with me now? Like,
0: yeah. Yeah, so many people were kind of commenting on social media, like, oh, this must be the happiest day of these dogs' lives. And I'm like, no, they're terrified. The happiest day of their life is yet to come. This is a really traumatizing time. And like, everything in the world is so overwhelming for them. And the dogs are all doing a lot better now. We've gotten out. But the first couple of weeks was hard for them because all they had ever known was four walls of a cage and a shed. They didn't know that a world existed. And so everything was terrifying. Everything was overwhelming. Still is, but less so now. And even with Chester, the Ridgeland Beagle who my family has adopted, I flew home with him from Wisconsin and he had never seen the inside of a house before. That was new to him. He'd never been in a house. He'd never felt anything soft. And he'd never seen a dog who wasn't a beagle. Like, when he first saw another dog who wasn't a beagle, he was like, what is that? What is this creature? It's wild just thinking through, like, all of the things that are so normal to me that he's just freaked out by or interested in. Because
1: yeah, he's been held captive.
0: Yeah, yeah, and I don't think his eyesight is very good, which makes sense because I guess there was a study that showed that humans who grow up in extreme confinement for whatever reason, their eyes don't fully develop because they don't have to see and process as many things. And I do notice with him, I don't think he can see super well. It's horrible.
1: I just thought it was so amazing, though, that one action, I guess, in April that went viral.
0: Yeah.
1: Which showed compassionate activists showing up and getting pepper sprayed.
0: Yeah.
1: And I thought, I just couldn't believe how far that went. That was so amazing that it was on every local news yeah. channel and being reported. I think got reported in the New York Times, massive yeah. news too. And I was like, this is working. What you're doing is working. Obviously it captured the imagination of the public. And I think that when nonviolence is done really well, that's what it looks like.
0: Totally. Totally. And yeah, I had a professor at UC Berkeley who explained nonviolence to me in a really powerful way. And she said, the purpose of nonviolent direct action is to provoke violence against yourself as activists, to draw, because the violence is happening. It's constantly happening, but it's happening in secrecy and they're trying to hide it. And if we can put this violence on a public stage, then that is what will ultimately create the contention and the dilemmas that is needed to actually lead to change. So that's not to say that any of us want to experience violence, because of course we don't. But through experiencing that violence, people brought so much awareness to these dogs and ultimately got 1,500 of these dogs out of a really horrific place.
1: Yeah. And then I think that sums it up really well. And that also what I was excited about was the power of the diversity of a movement, in the way that you have people who are up there on the front lines and you have other people who are like at the legal system. And then you yeah. have other people who have animal rescues, and that's like
0: totally.
1: What they do. And they're prepared to receive the dogs yeah. when they come out. Or you have people who foster animals and that are like, you know, not everybody has to do the same thing.
0: Absolutely. Yeah, it was really inspiring seeing the way that the movement came together in this moment, and factions of the movement that maybe historically haven't collaborated as much collaborated in this moment to make something so amazing happen. And yeah, one of the most amazing, if not the most amazing thing I think I've been a part of in my time as an animal rights activist has maybe been this. And just also seeing the way people took care of each other after the brutality on April 18th and continue to take action as people were like still really suffering from the physical brutality that they went through. And yeah, the way that these rescues really stepped up was incredible too. Just such a huge effort to get, just to literally get the dogs out and make sure that they were all in safe places. So yeah, just incredible.
1: Zoe, do you have any kind of last words for us in terms of maybe where you would recommend people to go to learn more or to get involved in this work that you're so deeply a part of?
0: Yeah, we at Direct Action Everywhere, we're a community and we invite everybody to join us. We have weekly meetups at the Berkeley Animal Rights Center. If you are in the Bay Area, the Animal Rights Center is in Berkeley, and everyone's welcome to come and hang out. And we have a different topic every week that someone presents on at those meetups. We are constantly organizing different actions and protests, and we definitely encourage people to get involved. You can go to dxc.io/takeaction to find opportunities to join us. And if you don't have a DXC chapter near you, you can start one. But yeah, we definitely want more people to be taking action for animals, because animals are often kind of neglected in various spaces, and we want to make sure that their voices are heard too.
1: For those of you just tuning in, that was Zoe Rosenberg talking about her work in animal rescue with Direct Action Everywhere. Michael, that was the first time you got to hear that full interview, and so I see you rapidly taking notes. We have a little bit of time left. I wonder what your comments are and what surprised you or inspired you in what you heard.
2: Well, first of all, I was very happy that UC Berkeley got involved, where I taught for many years. It's really good to know that the nonviolence education is going on there. Mm-hmm. And also, you know, at the beginning of the hour, or top of the hour, Stephanie, I quoted something from the Buddha. Mm-hmm. I'd like to mention now an ancient Greek philosopher, mm-hmm. Porphyry of Tyre, mm-hmm. a city which incidentally is being attacked by Israel right now. But Porphyry lived from 234 to 305 of our era. He's mainly famous because he organized the writings of Plotinus, who was a mystical philosopher that I really, really like. But I'm going to put him forward as the patron saint of animals, mm-hmm. or the patron saint of vegetarianism, because he famously said, this is at a very early period when people never really thought about the consciousness in our fellow creatures. He said, if we're unkind to animals, we're going to be unkind to ourselves. Mm-hmm. And that's exactly what Zoe was just illustrating. The inhumanity with which these people have been treated was just a reflection of the inhumanity of the industry itself. But I'd like to point out that our friends in Pachebeni back in January declared this the year of nonviolent solutions. And they have been racking up a beautiful solution every day.
1: And Zoe really embodies those solutions too, and that's really what we want to try to highlight too in nonviolence, that it's not all just about the world that we don't want. It's also trying to build the world that works for everyone, not just human beings, but all of life, including animals, and to end animal exploitation. It's something that I think we can all really get behind. There's enough advancements in technology that the kinds of testing that's happening on animals and the kinds of mistreatment of animals is no longer necessary for human thriving. That argument that this is for, you know, going to save your life from cancer is no longer a good argument. There's enough technology out there that can help. Yeah. We just have one more minute left, Michael.
2: Not to mention, Stephanie, that practically every nutrition report that I read it's become a absolutely universal theme in medical research and healthcare, is what they call plant-based diets are vastly more helpful for us. Mm-hmm. And we weren't always carnivores. If you look back in the history of hominins, we were vegetarians a long time before we started eating animals. Mm. So let's get back with it.
1: Well, there's, you know, Michael Pollan does really good writing about food systems and the exploitation of human beings and within advertisements and food systems and just that how far off track really we are, and you know the way that corporations continue to exploit every single need that that we have and cause so much harm. So yeah, there's a lot of work to be done still, and I really think that this is something that can inspire, this interview with Zoe really can inspire people to think more deeply about what's happening around all of us. So really grateful for Zoe. I want to thank our mother station, KWMR, for making this show possible. We've been doing this show for over a decade now, Michael. We want to thank Elizabeth High, who is in our hearts today. She helps to transcribe this show, to our friends over at Waging Nonviolence. Thanks for sharing the show, to the Pacifica Network also for sharing it. 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And also to our friends at KPCA and Petaluma, thanks so much for all you do. And to you, our listeners, we are very grateful that you show up for nonviolence and continue to explore this with us. 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
3: 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What do Dolly Parton, Harry Belafonte, Mary Wells, Francois Hardy, and the Kinks have in common? 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

0: 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The theme of this week's issue is democracy. One way Petaluma residents can play a role in city government is through its committees, commissions, and boards. On Monday, new members were named to a variety of commissions and committees that provide valuable input to City Council. Another way to get involved is by helping to name Petaluma's longest path, which runs along the city's eastern border from Kenilworth Junior High to Casa Grande Road. The city is asking for your help. An independent police auditor, meanwhile, helps keep the Petaluma Police Department accountable. We've got the details from their presentation to City Council on Monday night. In other news, the city has committed $90 million to two wastewater system improvement projects, and on Monday, Council approved $70 million in bonds to help cover the cost. Our new column, Voices, provides a platform for community members to share expertise or express unique perspectives on life in Petaluma. We kick it off this week with a piece from Rich Brazil, Rear Commodore for the Petaluma Yacht Club, and Natalie Mitchell Vinueza, co-owner of Grand Central Cafe, actor, and Petaluma native, is our subject for 5Qs this week. Finally, in Seen and Heard, we have photos from an impromptu free flower stand at the United Methodist Church on D Street. Again, all this and more is available at petalumavoice.org. That's it for this week. We'll be back next week with more headlines.
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1: 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I took

And you're listening to KPCA LP, Petaluma, California, 103.3 FM. It's Monday, it's 1 o'clock, and that means it's Indoor Windows. Thank you for tuning in, faithfully, for an hour of soft psychedelic, paisley prog, garage fuzz, and other music to plot your escape. As I always like to remind you, the views expressed here on Indoor Windows are not necessarily those of KPCA, its staff, board of directors, and underwriters. The following program may contain subject matter that some people could possibly find offensive. Sensitive listeners may wish to tune out at this time. However, I do think that we're going to be okay. I hope you're having a nice start to your week, and that was a nice start to the show with one of the more well-known names that has graced the airwaves during this time slot. It was, of course, Pink Floyd from their Umagumma record, The Narrow Way, Part 3, and that is how the events are going to commence. I've got a lot of exciting news to share with you on the breaks we take ahead. About station developments and ways that you can help, and some exciting events that we're going to be either hosting or appearing at this summer. Opportunities to put a face with a name. But let's put a sound with an ear for right now and go ahead and listen to the Spencer Davis Group with the track Neighbor Neighbor. And you are tuned in to KPCA LP, Petaluma, California, 103.3 FM, Indoor Windows, your way out.

0: 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I've got my intern here. You can say hello.
1: Talk.
0: Okay.
1: I can't hear anything.
0: Well, see, the thing is with the interns, you do have to kind of help them with some of the hardware, but let's see if you can hear anything now.
1: I can hear it.
0: All right.
1: Test. Okay, it's working.
0: All right. And we are...
1: Let me turn this thing up.
0: We are about a quarter of the way through our program this afternoon. Soft psychedelic, and you know the rest. And let's tell the listeners what they heard before we get into...
1: I want to know. I kind of like that last song.
0: Oh, you like that last one? Well, that last one was an artist called The Gentries. And the track was called Stroll On. The album's also called The Gentries. That's
1: The artist is The Gentries? Oh, no, the album was The Gentries.
0: Yeah, both. Yeah, both. So sometimes they do that. They name, like, often the first record, but not always the first record. It'll be named after the artist. And that one is named after the artist. It's from 1970, right in the kind of backside of what's the most common years of what we play here. Middle of that set was Kaleidoscope, a favorite of the show, and we heard Chocolate Whale. That one's from their third full-length album. And opened that set with Spencer Davis Group, Neighbor Neighbor, an early one from 1966. And my intern is flagging me down. What can I help you with, sir?
1: What was your favorite song that was played?
0: Today or on the show ever?
1: Like that you just played.
0: Oh, from that set? Yeah. I think for me, I was a fan of the Kaleidoscope song. Because even if it's not my favorite Kaleidoscope song, they are one of my favorite bands that gets featured on the show. Really talented players. Which is not required to make great music, in my opinion.
1: I like to how do you say it?
0: Talent?
1: To lie, whatever, the scope. Like the actual thing that you turn.

0: I kind of, like, wrote, like, I don't know, I just liked it.
1: Great,
0: like,
1: yeah.
0: How it sounded. I liked how it sounded.
1: Great, yeah. Well, part of the internship program at the Art Walker University is to kind of, practice one of the ways listening to music, you know, which is describing sort of the abstract feeling, right? That feels like the first day of school or something along those lines.
0: And the worst day of school.
1: The worst day, the first day and the worst day. Well, that's far away now that we're in summer. You don't have to worry about it. But it is sometimes a helpful way to think about music in this DJ's opinion, because I think one of the great appeals of music is that it's almost a more detailed language than speaking.
0: Yeah, I kind of feel like it's a language of noise. Like what you hear is what you think. Like, kind of is a language, music.
1: Yeah, my friend Eric has a saying that I love, and I know I've told you before. He says, where words fail, music fails less. Which is funny. It's, you know...
0: Why? Because he, does he, like, what's it called? Does he like stutter a lot?
1: No, it's more like the idea that how can we really know that people are thinking what we mean them to think when we talk? And he's saying that music will get us closer to an understanding than just speaking to each other.
0: That does kind of make sense, because, like, if you didn't know me at all, and I played one song, you would know, like, I like that type of music, right?
1: Right, yeah. All right, well, let's get the music going again, and we will get back on the mic and continue this very interesting conversation. I do enjoy watching you move up through the years of your higher education here at KPCA. But right now, let's go to the merry-go-round, and we're going to listen to Gonna Fight the War from 1967. Thank you for tuning in to Indoor Windows, Your Way Out.
0: Peace.
1: Peace indeed. Peace.

0: All right. Thank you. Thank you. Thank you. Yes. Yes. Much applause for us here in KPCA land at 103.3 FM. We are back after a pretty concise three-song set there. Last one was MC5 with Borderline from Kick Out the Jams. We heard the Four Pennies with I'm On My Own off Mixed Bag. In the middle of that set, opening song was The Merry-Go-Round with Gonna Fight the War. And we are now at the bottom of the hour, which means halfway through our program this afternoon, and a perfect time to share with you one of the more important messages from the station, which my intern is going to handle on my behalf.
1: Test, test. Is it on? Okay.
0: Sure sounds like it. Okay. Hot, fresh off the press.
1: Is it on?
0: Mm-hmm.
1: Petaluma Community Access is a non-profit multimedia organization. 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
0: Well, I'm going to say that was wonderfully executed. The only note I'm going to give you is
1: to remember how to say organization.
0: Yeah, well, that'll come to you as you... I know you know how to say it, so it'll come to you as you get more airtime, but really it was the KPCA.fm to let people know that it's a URL, right?
1: Well, I never say the dot.
0: Yeah, well, .com and things like that are more common, but .fm is a kind of a specialty one, and so we need to make sure that people know where to go, because they probably really want to respond to your question and help the station with all our exciting initiatives that we've got, especially initiatives in the area of the communications and emergency response. I don't want to tip our hands too much, but a part of the work that the board and the committees have been doing is going to really, really beef that stuff up. And, you know, we're exploring every avenue for supporting that. But of course, one of them is our community, and that's you. So,
1: by the way, always listen to KPCA.
0: I agree. We do every day on our way to school. We listen to Democracy Now, right? The news.
1: Yeah.
0: In the morning. That's
1: DemocracyNow.com.
0: Democracy Now! And KPCA, that's Monday through Friday. And we've got a lot of other great programs, and we'll tell you about those on our next break, but for right now, we're going to get back to the music for you. And I think what we will do is head over to Max Frost and the Troopers.
1: Yeah,
0: that's a good name, right? And we'll go ahead and check out Captain Hassel here, and we'll see you soon with more announcements. And hopefully more music until we're forced to part at
1: Bye.
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0: All right, 103.3 FM, Indoor Windows, your source for soft Monday afternoons. Soften your mind as the week does its best to take you in the opposite direction. And I think we have another announcement from my intern here, actually, about a really fantastic program that airs around the same time. If you love midday music, tell them about it, Mr. Intern.
1: Test, test. Okay. Do I say
0: mm-hmm.
1: this part too?
0: Mm-hmm.
1: Okay.
0: Yep.
1: Lulu's Lunch Break. Tuesdays, 12 p.m. to 1 p.m. Hosted by Lulu. Lulu has eclectic
0: mm-hmm.
1: musical taste that spans generations, genres, right?
0: Mm-hmm.
1: And continents.
0: Yeah. Continents. Yeah, music from all over the world.
1: I'm stupid.
0: Don't say that.
1: Okay. More often than not, a lunch break spent with Lulu will revolve around a theme. Songs featuring clapping, whistling, days of the week, even murder.
0: Ooh.
1: She doesn't take herself too seriously, and neither should you. Tuesday at noon has never sounded so good. That actually sounds really good.
0: Yeah. Well, now that your schedule has shifted for this summer, you'll be able to listen to Lulu with me. And tomorrow, when you get out of your morning athletics instruction at noon, we can hop in the car and listen to it. I make sure to check it out every week, along with a handful of other shows here. No favoritism, but the favoritism of KPCA, of course, and the wonderful programming that's offered here. One more question from the intern before we get back to music.
1: Is there going to be like a live part after this?
0: Another break?
1: Yeah.
0: Probably one, but...
1: Probably or 100%?
0: Probably. Why? You have something you've got to get off your mind?
1: Yeah.
0: Okay, go for it.
1: Like right now?
0: Sure.
1: Well, I want to...
0: Mm-hmm.
1: I want to say about my
0: belt
1: test.
0: Oh, yeah, you can do that.
1: Can you actually do it?
0: So my intern here is he's a real Renaissance man, pursuing many different educational paths that our great city of Petaluma has to offer, one of which is with the Martial Arts USA's Taekwondo program. He is actually now in his 8th year of instruction there, and on...
1: Wait. I've done it for 8 years?
0: Well, your 7th year. You're approaching your 8th anniversary. Lots of attention to detail with this one. So, he's in his,
1: I didn't start Taekwondo when I was 2.
0: You started when you were 4. So you're in your 6th year, approaching 7.
1: Yeah.
0: Okay. In any case, Thursday he will be going for a serious test called the Recommended Black Belt.
1: Belt Before Black.
0: It's the Belt Before Black. It's usually held for approximately 9 months to a year, if I'm not mistaken, at which point the Black Belt test comes up. So if you see this guy walking down the street, give him a wide berth, because he's a dangerous guy.
1: I thought you said burp.
0: Berth. But he only uses his skills to help people. So yeah, you don't actually have to
1: be nervous. I don't use my skills.
0: So the next track is going to be a Japanese artist, and we're going to go ahead and play this one. It's song Himitsu no Aikutaba, and let's check that one out for a little bit of a change of pace on KPCA, Indoor Windows 103.3 FM.

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Always was a drink. Got to have a drink. Water, she always was a drink. 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

Hey, it's Bear Time, and today is a celebration. We're starting out with an extended tribute to Dad, and we'll close the show with some music commemorating Juneteenth, and as I always do this time of year, a few songs for my mom's birthday. Dedicating today's show to John Volpe, a local accordionist, restaurateur, rancher, and longtime community leader who passed away on June 11th. You just heard one of our brightest stars, John Batiste, in his 2011 song, Tell the Truth. At 17, as he left home to study at Juilliard, he got some good advice from his dad about staying true to oneself. In today's Father's Day lineup, we'll sample some of the complex relationships we have with our dads, or as fathers ourselves with our children. Here's Australian country star Keith Urban to reflect on his.

That was Keith Urban, formerly married to Nicole Kidman and an occasional judge on American Idol. We heard Song for Dad with a full string section from his 2002 album Golden Road. Then we heard Oakland artist Terry Adabi, who's been compared with Etta James. She sang Daddy-O from her EP Evolution of the Blues. Andy Grammer dedicated this song to his daughter.

Wow. I opened that set with LA-based Andy Grammer, who sang the lovely Good Man First Love. Grammer is a songwriter who plays trumpet, guitar, and piano, and that song was released in 2022. While only 35 years old and having produced 8 albums to date, Demi Lovato has sold a remarkable 24 million records. A media star and a daughter of a Dallas Cowboys cheerleader, she gave us an emotional glimpse into her life with her dad on the song Father. And Luther Vandross closed that set. A superstar, Vandross sold over 40 million records and received 8 Grammys. One of his biggest hits, Dance With My Father, was recorded in 2004. Vandross died just a year later of a stroke. Tammy Wynette is up next with a song co-written by John Prine and dedicated to all you unwed fathers.

Even after her death in 1998, Tammy Wynette has remained one of country music's most influential artists. Her songs have expressed a woman's perspective in the largely male-dominated Nashville music world. She has 20 number one records on Billboard's country charts, a long way from picking cotton in Mississippi as a child. I'll be featuring much more John Prine here next week. 23-year-old Ann Wilson sang My Father's Daughter from her album Rebel. Mother's and Father's Day fall on a Sunday, so I'm always a day behind in celebrating these important people in our lives. But they're worth an extra celebration, so here we are today. Thanks for joining me on Bear Time. It's KPCA. The other day I was listening to as our local NPR station was in the middle of their annual pledge drive. It reminded me that here on KPCA, we don't take up airtime with elaborate pleas for cash or dangle merch as a reward for your support. 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It's easy. Your gift of whatever amount will keep the magic happening. Thank you. My granddaughter was originally going to join me in the studio today, but she couldn't make it. Instead, she asked me to play her dad's favorite song,

my eyes and see and fall into

That was the Foo Fighters with the appropriately titled My Hero, a song described by Foo Fighters frontman Dave Grohl as a tribute to ordinary heroes. Happy Father's Day, Alex. And we close this Father's Day visit with father and daughter Johnny and Roseanne Cash. In 2003, they recorded the poignant September When It Comes. This was Johnny's final recording. Ironically, he died on September 12th of that year. I hope this set has brought back memories of your dad. Well, let's take a few moments to celebrate Juneteenth now, which fell last Friday. It commemorates the official end of slavery in the United States with the final enactment of the Emancipation Proclamation in Texas in 1865. Unfortunately, it did not end racism in this country. So let's mark this historic event with a song from the soundtrack of Harriet, about the abolitionist Harriet Tubman.

British superstar Cynthia Erivo is one of a very small select group of artists nominated for each of the four biggest awards in entertainment, the Tony, Oscar, Grammy, and Emmys. She played Harriet Tubman in the film and sang a song certainly pertinent to these times, Stand Up. Thanks to Faith Roth for that suggestion. Our native daughters, led by the sensational Rihanna Giddens, performed Black Myself. The other native daughters are Allison Russell, Amethyst Kia, and Layla McCalla. And we close that set with the Black National Anthem, Lift Every Voice and Sing, written in 1919 by James Weldon Johnson and his brother J. Rosamond Johnson. Growing up in our house, there was Milton Cross and the Metropolitan Opera on Saturday morning, and Cousin Minnie Pearl and the Grand Ole Opry at night. To celebrate my mom's birthday, here's a voice that often kicked off the weekend for us.

That was the great Luciano Pavarotti with Turandot, the aria from the final act of Nessun Dorma. My mother's musical favorite was, without a doubt, Patsy Cline. And to take us out of the cave, here's the song she loved the most, Sweet Dreams of You. Next week, I'll be joined once again by my good friend Chris Sampson as we spend an hour with the legendary John Prine and the terribly underrated Amy Mann. See you right here on next week on Bear Time.

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3: 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On today's show, I'd like to continue to spotlight Marcus Miller. However, I'm going to concentrate on his work as a sideman. We're going to start off with Miller's work with the great trumpeter Miles Davis. In 1986 and again in 1989, Miles brought Marcus Miller in to not only play on the albums Tutu and Amandla, but also to co-produce, as well as compose and arrange the music. Let's listen to a few songs from those albums by Miles Davis.

You've been listening to Miles Davis. That was Hannibal from his 1989 album, Amandla, with Marcus Miller composing and arranging the music and co-producing, as well as playing several instruments. Before that, we heard Tutu, the title song to Miles Davis's 1986 album, which was co-produced by Marcus Miller and Tommy LaPuma. Miller also played bass clarinet, and was the composer and musical arranger on that album. You're tuned into Jazzed on KPCA-FM in Petaluma, California. I'm your host, Ed Perlstein. Pianist, composer, arranger, and producer Dave Grusin is one of my favorite jazz artists of my generation, and one of my favorite albums of his was his 1979 solo album, Mountain Dance. Dave's mostly known as one of the most respected composers of TV and movie soundtracks. From The Graduate to On Golden Pond, every project that Dave Grusin is a part of is of the highest quality. Marcus Miller played bass on Dave's album Mountain Dance, and I'd like to share a few selections from that album next.

You've been listening to a few songs from Dave Grusin's 1979 solo album, Mountain Dance. We started that set off with the title track, followed by Friends and Strangers, and both of those tracks had hard

Harvey Mason on drums, Jeff Mironov on guitar, and Ian Underwood on synthesizers. And of course, our Spotlight Artist of the Week, Marcus Miller on bass. You're tuned into Jazzed on KPCA FM 103.3 in Petaluma, California. I'm your host, Ed Perlstein. Marcus Miller recorded with alto saxophonist David Sanborn more than any other artist. He contributed to 15 David Sanborn albums from 1980 through 1999. Here are selections from two albums by David Sanborn, followed by one from the Crusaders, all with Marcus Miller on bass.

You've been listening to the song Mercy, Mercy, Mercy by the Crusaders from their 1991 album Healing the Wounds. Before that, we heard Corners for Herbie by David Sanborn from his 1999 album Inside, with David Sanborn on alto sax, Marcus Miller on Fender Rhodes, bass, and drums, Michael Brecker on tenor sax, and Don Elias on percussion. Before that, we heard Let's Just Say Goodbye by David Sanborn from his 1981 album Voyeur, with David on alto sax and Fender Rhodes, Marcus Miller on bass, Steve Gadd on drums, and Buzz Faiton on acoustic guitar. You're tuned into Jazzed on KPCA-FM in Petaluma, California. This is your host, Ed Perlstein. Marcus Miller contributed to many albums as a sideman, and I'd like to share a few more with you. Miller contributed to 6 albums by saxophonist Grover Washington Jr. Up next is a song from his 1980 album Skylarkin, followed by one from pianist Lonnie Liston Smith's 1983 album Dreams of Tomorrow, with Marcus Miller on bass.

That was the Marcus Miller composition, The Love I See in Your Eyes, by pianist Lonnie Liston Smith from his 1983 album, Dreams of Tomorrow. And before that, we heard the song I Can't Help It by Grover Washington Jr. from his 1980 album, Skylarkin, with Richard T. on piano, Eric Gale on guitar, Marcus Miller on bass, Idris Mohammed on drums, and of course, Grover Washington Jr. on sax. You're tuned into Jazzed on KPCA in Petaluma, California. I'm your host, Ed Perlstein, and we're just about out of time here on today's show. 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I want to thank my fellow members from Jazz, the Jazz World, and Jazz Music Facebook groups for tuning in. I'd like to close out this tribute to bassist and composer Marcus Miller with a song from one of the five albums he contributed to by guitarist George Benson. This is the song In Search of a Dream from Benson's 1983 album In Your Eyes, with Jorge Dalto on piano, Marcus Miller on bass, Michael Brecker on tenor sax, Tom Malone on trombone, Randy Brecker on trumpet, and Steve Jordan on drums. Have a good evening, and we'll see you right back here next week on Jazzed.

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I'm your host, LCR, bringing you a variety of conversation starters, pieces of music to illustrate and accent sonically the vast history of the guitar. I have designed this program in six phases to organize tracks that emphasize guitaristic trends from about the beginning of the Common Era through to the present day. Today is Season 6, Episode 6, subtitled A Golden Age? I am happy to be live here at the KPCA studio in Petaluma, California, USA, on June 22nd, 2026. It's a Monday. Hope everything is going well for you. Today, as I have just mentioned, we are rounding out Season 6 of this program. I'm happy to be here and